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2: News this hour from Town Hall, I'm Mary Rose. There's growing momentum to end the Iran war.
3: Key mediator Pakistan said an agreement was closer than ever before, and Iran made some of its most optimistic statements yet. President Trump said on social media the deal was scheduled to get signed tomorrow, Sunday, and that the Strait of Hormuz would open immediately. An Iranian foreign ministry spokesperson said the likelihood of finalizing a memorandum of understanding in the coming days is high. One senior U.S. official who briefed journalists on condition of anonymity said the president planned to meet on the G7 sidelines with the leaders of Egypt, Qatar, and United Arab Emirates to discuss efforts to wind down the war.

0: legitimate, good employees. You know, the kind that show up on time, do what you ask them to do. They do it competently. They do it well. They don't disrupt. They don't diss your customers. They don't embarrass you. Well, let's just go back to the main one. They just show up. That would be an accomplishment right there. But those same kids that are in the pipeline eventually become 18. And when they become 18, in some states, they just automatically get registered to vote because they get a driver's license. Yeah. Or maybe they're not even from this country, but they get a driver's license and they get registered to vote. And then, because of the numbers we're about to tell you, they hear the Elizabeth Warrens, they hear the Bernie Sanders, or they see that youngster like Alexandria Ocasio-Cortez, and they go, yeah, I'm tired of the man. I don't like this job. I'm not getting paid enough, or I got my first job. I'm only in college, or I barely made it through high school, and the only people who hire me is the McDonald's, and they're not paying me a living wage. Well, I thought when I got out of school, I'd be able to make a living wage. I'd be able to, you know, buy a new car, get myself a nice condo, and, you know, pay for those, whatever they call. I have no clue. My Diet Coke is like $1.39. So the $8.39 or whatever it is, latte that they buy. So what I want to do next is I want to dig into the nation's report card, the federal NAEP assessment. That's the gold standard, the one that nobody can accuse of being partisan spin. They tested eighth graders in both civics and U.S. history. And you will understand, I think, as we get into these numbers, why I think this actually might be the heart of the problem. Why it is that, one, the people that do get elected, because first you have to, we got some yahoo running here in Colorado. Manny Rootnail's his name. He puts on a really slick ad. He grew up in a trailer park, and his mother was a single mom working, and, you know, they weren't able to get by because of Medicaid and, you know, food stamps and everything else. And now he wants to do what? He wants to go to Congress. And he wants to take all of those things that were supposed to be a social safety net, and he wants to expand those to everybody else. And so what's he doing? Now, don't get me wrong, this kid made it. I think he either went to Yale, or I think it was Yale. He's a graduate of Yale. But he's back selling the same bullcrap that Elizabeth Warren and AOC and everybody else is selling. Why? Because he is the exception. They got educated. Now, whether he really believes the crap he's selling or not, I don't know. But let's get to this report card next. It's The Weekend with Michael Brown. Hang tight, I'll be right back.
1: Keep it right here. You've got The Weekend with Michael Brown.

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Hey, welcome back to the weekend with Michael Brown. Glad to have you with me. Appreciate you tuning in. We're talking about the nation's report card, the federal NAEP assessment. And I think there's a causal relationship, a causal link between this report card and what we talked about in the first hour and a half about this wealth envy that we have going on in the country. Text line's always open, 33103, keyword Mike or Michael. Subscribe to the Substack, heck of a job. Because I describe it this way, the radio program that I do 6 days a week is kind of the opening argument. The brief, the details, are at heckofajob.com. Heckofajob.com. And it's free. Yeah. Y'all, you can contribute if you want to, but you don't have to. It's free. Back to the test. The civics score dropped for the first time since they started measuring it in 1998. First decline ever. And U.S. history, lowest score ever recorded. Continuing a slide that started back in 2014, and I want you to circle that year, because 2014 is 6 years before anybody ever heard the words SARS-CoV-2 or COVID-19. 40% of eighth graders scored below basic in U.S. history. Now, what does that mean? Below basic means they likely can't identify one simple historical idea in a document put in front of them. Only 13% hit proficient. Now, put those two facts together. The editorial board at the Wall Street Journal this week walked through the latest math and reading scores. 13-year-olds are stagnant, still below where they were before the lockdowns. And they're now down 15 points in math since 2012. The lockdowns made it worse, of course. But the decline was already underway. COVID didn't start the fire. COVID just poured gas on a house that was already smoking. And here's what I want to make my case here. And I want to be careful, because the lazy version of this argument is wrong. And I want to give you the real version of the argument. The lazy version says, well, the schools are deliberately manufacturing socialists. I'm not convinced that they all are. Some schools may be, but not all are. There's no committee in the basement somewhere, someplace that's drawing up the plan. Actually, the truth is less dramatic, but it's more dangerous. It's not necessarily a conspiracy. I think it's a vacuum. Think about what it actually takes to resist a really bad economic idea. Somebody's got to stand in front of a crowd and say, healthcare should be free. College should be free. Housing is a right. Doesn't that feel wonderful? Now, I know maybe not to you, because to you and me, that's like, oh, wait a minute. What the hell are you doing there? But for someone who's not well educated, and somebody stands up in front of that crowd and yells, healthcare should be free, college should be free, housing is a right, healthcare is a right, to them it feels wonderful. It feels very generous. It feels kind. It feels moral. Now, what's the only thing standing between a citizen and that kind of bullcrap pitch? One question. Okay, free, but paid for by whom? And what does not get built instead? Because you have opportunity cost, you have scarcity, you have incentives, you have trade-offs. The idea that a dollar spent here is a dollar not spent there, and that there is no such thing as free, only hidden costs. That question that I just described, one question, free, paid for by whom? And what doesn't get built instead? Opportunity costs, scarcity issues, incentives, trade-offs. The simple idea that a dollar spent here is a dollar not spent there, and that there is no such thing as free, only hidden costs. That question is a learned skill. I'm not convinced that anybody is born knowing that.
I think it's something that has to be installed in a classroom by a teacher through repetition, the same way you learn that 7 times 8 is, what is, oh yeah, 56. Remember learning that? Am I the only old fart in the congregation here? Didn't we all learn multiplication tables? Well, we have now spent a decade and a half producing an entire generation that, by the government's own scorecard, was never given that toolkit. You cannot price check a promise that you were never taught to price. You can't spot the catch in an argument when no one ever taught you that arguments have catches. Or nobody ever teaches you question the premise. Or nobody ever teaches you, oh, there is a premise. Or there is an assumption. Or there is a difference between a fact and an opinion. The problem is that when socialism comes knocking,

And trust me, history shows us, socialism, Marxism, communism, not only do they always come knocking in every generation, but they're always on the move. Why? Because the emotional pitch never changes. It doesn't win because it's the better argument. It'll win by default. It wins in an empty room where the counter-argument was supposed to be standing, where the counter-argument was supposed to be taught. Someone else should pay for your problems. That's the easiest sentence in the world to say yes to. And it stays easy right up until you understand that someone else, turns out to be you. Or who is that someone else? But understanding that requires exactly the reasoning that I think we've stopped teaching in public schools. A free people, the Wall Street Journal's own masthead reminds us, traces back to 1776, to Jefferson, to Adam Smith in the same breath, the Declaration and the Wealth of Nations, the same year. That's not an accident. The founders understood that liberty, economic literacy, are the same muscle. And James Madison put it pretty plainly, a people who mean to be their own governors must arm themselves with the power that knowledge gives. Instead, we're sending a generation out to govern themselves unarmed. Not because anybody hates them, because we stop measuring, so we stop noticing. And you cannot fix a problem that you've trained yourself not to see, not to recognize, not even to look for. Now, there is one bright spot. The Education Department just decided to start publishing state-by-state 12th grade results that used to be hidden inside a national, broad national average. So we're going to get more transparency. Now, with more transparency, you would think there would become more accountability. I'm skeptical. Because here's the thing in a sentence. A republic that doesn't know its failings can't fix it. And the first act of self-government is being willing to look at the scoreboard and tell the truth about what it says. I'm not sure we're willing to do that right now. I'm not sure that we're willing to even recognize that there is a scoreboard. I know everybody's busy doing other things. Everybody's busy, chasing this, chasing that. And everybody's struggling. Well, not everybody, but most people. A lot of people are struggling. What I want everyone to recognize is that if I took both hands right now, I can point out things that, yes, over here, we're starting to turn the corner. We're starting to change things. We're waking up to the problems. But I look over here at the other hand, and I'm like, holy cow, but do we have the reinforcements behind us? Do we have the students? Do we have the rugrats? Do we have the educational system? Do we have the teaching of economics and government? Do we have the teaching of political science? Do we have the teaching of math and chemistry and everything? I'm not sure we do. The scorecards may give us the opportunity for accountability. The question becomes whether or not we're going to start demanding that accountability. It's the Weekend with Michael Brown. Text line's always open, 33103. Subscribe to heckofajob.com. I'll be right back.

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12: Hey, welcome back to Week with Michael Brown. Glad to have you with me. I appreciate you tuning in, as always. I want to tell you how much I appreciate everybody tuning in. 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As I said, the radio program is the radio program, and that's the brief that follows up with all the details. One story that broke yesterday that really, I guess it surprised me in this sense. But before I tell you the story, let's go back to, say, COVID. Let's go back to 2020 or so. The claim that the United States operated secret biolabs for weapons development was very widely across social media, the cabal, the Wall Street Journal, Washington Post, New York Times. They all dismissed those claims as conspiracy theory and that they were disinformation campaigns and that the disinformation campaigns were originating from, you know, Russia and Chinese officials, particularly during the 2022 invasion of Ukraine by Russia. Well, turns out that the claim of U.S.-funded biolabs developing bioweapons, wonder what happened to that theory. The director of national intelligence, Tulsi Gabbard,

0: Barber. I think a lot of critics of her expected her to leave the Director of National Intelligence office quietly, maybe fly back to Hawaii, with, you know, figuratively with her tail between her legs. But they are apparently wrong about that. Now, you may recall that Tulsi Gabbard quit as the DNI because her husband, I forget what kind of cancer it is, but it's like stage four and it's virtually inoperable. And so she's asked for prayers, and she told the president that she really needs to devote her time to the last, you know, months or whatever year he might have in his life. And then the conspiracy theory started flying. Well, she quit because she was going to, you know, she was going to get fired. I'm not convinced of that. And for those who thought that she was going to quietly go away, yesterday, Friday, she released a video, which you're going to hear, detailing something that we've always known, but that the government refused to admit, and that the cabal kept telling all of us was a conspiracy theory. And that is that the United States has been funding gain-of-function biolabs all over the world, including an array of such dangerous labs in Ukraine. A lot of people got suspended over at X, formerly Twitter, or Facebook, particularly during the 2021 period, during COVID, for even asking about the subject, which we knew intuitively was undoubtedly true.
1: After months of searching through intelligence community holdings and files, today I'm releasing new evidence of longstanding U.S. government funding of more than 120 biolabs in over 30 countries. Now, these biolabs include labs in places like Ukraine, which could be at risk of compromise due to the ongoing Russia-Ukraine war. In fact, the intelligence community had previously warned that a U.S.-funded biolab in Ukraine likely housed dangerous pathogens and remained vulnerable to longstanding threats of Russian attack, seizure, or damage. Now, until now, evidence regarding the full existence and funding of these laboratories had been knowingly withheld from you, the American people. Many of these U.S. government-funded biolabs are currently or have previously engaged in research using hazardous and highly contagious pathogens, and in some cases included dangerous gain-of-function research with very little visibility or oversight. Now, President Trump clearly understands the serious threat dangerous gain-of-function research poses to the American people. And this is why he took decisive action over a year ago. On May 25th, 2025, he

0: Now, President Trump clearly understands the serious threat dangerous gain-of-function research poses to the American people. And this is why he took decisive action over a year ago. On May 25th, 2025, he signed an executive order to end federal funding of gain-of-function research around the world. Here at ODNI, I issued new guidance to the intelligence community directing increased collection on these laboratories and facilities overseas. And we're already seeing the results of this increased collection. We're learning new details, for example, on clinical trials that are underway at these facilities and that are raising significant ethical, financial, and security concerns regarding the supposed public health initiatives and U.S. national security. Now, despite the obvious potential for catastrophic global impact that research on dangerous pathogens in biolabs can have, politicians and so-called health professionals like Dr. Fauci, as well as entities within the Biden administration's national security team, lied repeatedly to the American people about the existence of U.S.-funded and supported biolabs. Not only did they lie, they threatened those who attempted to expose the truth. So this release today breaks new ground, as the information surrounding the existence, history, locations, and funding of these U.S.-funded biolabs has been intentionally covered up by very powerful people who falsely claimed that these biolabs didn't exist. Now, they accuse anyone who says otherwise to be foreign assets and traitors to America. Now, ODNI will continue working closely with partners across the U.S. government to identify exactly where these labs are and what pathogens they contain to end dangerous gain-of-function research that threatens the health and well-being of the American people and people around the world.
1: Wow. Now, that's great, and that's what we call in the business a good start. That's a bombshell that's getting very little attention. So what's the next step? Well, there are at least two paths that I think need to be pursued. One is a legal path. Another is a political path. The legal path is that, one, we need to find out the who, what, where, when, and why, all the five W's of who was involved in these labs, whether or not there indeed was any breach of national security, whether they violated any U.S. statutes, and whether any particular individuals. I find it a wow moment that she mentioned Dr. Fauci. Now, I know he has been pardoned. He's been pardoned by President Biden for any crimes that he may have committed. It's a very broad, overreaching pardon. Nonetheless, they should still haul his butt before Congress, or maybe a grand jury. And I'm going to step out on a limb and say, and if there is evidence of criminal wrongdoing, at least file the charges. And if they want to bring up the defense of the pardon, then let them do that. But let's at least see what the charges would look like, even if he can defeat those with a presidential pardon. Now, some lawyers will argue, well, wait a minute, that's double jeopardy. I'm not sure that kind of procedural move has ever been tested. But then, on the other hand, we need the political. We need to hold, and the president does, and don't laugh, but so do members of Congress. They need to hold the administrative state accountable for lying all those years about those labs. Put that in your pipe and smoke. It's the Weekend with Michael Brown. Thanks for tuning in. Everybody have a great weekend. We'll talk to you later.
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7: Breaking news this hour from townhall.com. I'm Michael Harrington. Still waiting for a deal to end the Iran war. President Trump says it might be signed as early as today, but the Iranians may be dragging their feet. Although some optimistic statements are made by their foreign ministry yesterday, and the mediators, Pakistan, say the chances are increasing. Allegations of voter fraud in Los Angeles drawing sharp concern from conservatives nationwide. Here's correspondent Ken Lorman.
8: Videos from Skid Row show several homeless individuals claiming they were paid small amounts to vote for Mayor Karen Bass and Councilwoman Nithya Raman. The footage, now referred to the Justice Department, also follows reports of questionable voter registrations tied to shelters. Conservative critics say the claims point to potential abuse of the system and demand a full federal investigation to ensure election integrity and accountability. Ken Lorman reporting.
7: A high-level official is kidnapped in Haiti.
9: Haiti's cabinet director of the defense ministry has been kidnapped by armed men. Local media reports that James Boyard was abducted Thursday in an area of Port-au-Prince that's considered relatively safe. About 70% of the capital is controlled by a powerful gang coalition the U.S. has designated as a foreign terrorist organization. Boyard, a highly respected security expert, was given the job of rebuilding Haiti's armed forces and also serves as inspector general of Haiti's police. It's not clear whether ransom has been requested. I'm Donna Water.
7: Legislation in two of the nation's most populous states could force 3D printers to come equipped with technology blocking them from making guns. A first-of-its-kind law limiting three-dimensional firearm printing recently passed in New York. A similar measure is under consideration in California. Such guns can get through metal detectors. More on these stories at townhall.com.
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Welcome back to The Weekend with Michael Brown. Glad to have you with me. 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Keyword Michael Michael. You can tell me anything or ask me anything. On social media, it's generally on X, Facebook, and Instagram. It's at Michael D. Brown. And then I started a Substack. 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Or in your search bar, whether you're using Google, DuckDuckGo, or Bing, you can simply search for Michael Brown Substack, and it will return that search result for you. Just hit the link, hit the subscribe button, and I would be, well, I'd be very appreciative if you would do that. I want to start this hour out with a confession. No, not that kind of confession. But a few months ago, if you told me that I would be sitting here defending data centers, I might have laughed you out of my studio. These giant windowless boxes humming away on the edge of some county that, you know, used to grow corn. And now they're gulping electricity. And we're told you're drinking water along with the electricity. What's to love about that? And the people fighting these data centers sound right. They sound like us. They show up at the county commission meeting. They talk about their water table, their property values, their electric bill. They talk about the

farmland that their grandfather worked. Now, that's not a straw man. I think those are very real concerns raised by very real neighbors, and I'm not going to insult anybody's intelligence by pretending otherwise. When somebody stands up and says, I don't want my power bills subsidizing a trillion-dollar tech company, I think that is a legitimate argument. But hold on to that argument, because we're going to come back to that in a minute. But here's what I learned when I started pulling on that little thread about data centers. And I want to be careful here, because there's a version of this story. It's floating around all over the interwebs right now that is really juiced up with numbers that nobody can source. I've tried to source them. The claim kind of goes like this. Claims that foreign agents are cutting checks to the tune of $7,000 all the way up to $20,000 to pay influencers to write individual hit pieces. So I went looking for the evidence behind those specific figures. I couldn't find it. I used LexisNexis. I went on to an artificial intelligence platform, used a data center itself, trying to verify the number. I'm not going to read it to you as gospel. That's the deal that we've got, right? So let me tell you what I can verify, because the real story doesn't need the embellishment. On June 10th, earlier this week, OpenAI, the company that makes ChatGPT, they published a threat report. And in that threat report, they described banning a cluster of accounts that they had traced with, I would say, fairly reasonable confidence to a private Chinese tech firm working under contract for provincial government clients in China. And the operation had a name internally, and it was called the Data Center Bandwagon. Now, its job was to generate American-sounding social media content, posts on X, comments on Facebook, even cartoons, all of which were claiming that AI data centers were jacking up electric bills for ordinary American families. They prompted the artificial intelligence in simplified Chinese, told it to produce the output in English, and then it pushed it out on X and YouTube, wearing the mask of, say, a concerned Iowa mom or a worried Virginia retiree. Now here's where I got to be the honest broker, because really that's the only kind worth listening to. OpenAI's own investigator is a guy by the name of Ben Nimmo, N-I-M-M-O, said something that I want you to hear. I want you to hear it clearly. He said this was not a case of influence operation creating a debate. The debate, he says, already exists. There was an operation, this was an operation, that was trying to climb onto that debate that was already rolling. It was a bandwagon, hence the name, and they wanted to steer the debate. And by every account, including OpenAI's own account, it mostly failed. It got almost no real engagement on any of the social media platforms. So let me steel man the other side one more time, because I think I should. A skeptic listening right now is entitled to say, all right, Brownie, you just told me that the foreign op flopped. You told me the scary dollar figures can't be sourced. You told me the local concerns are legitimate. So what exactly are you selling me today? I think that's fair. Let me give you an answer. I'm not selling you a panic. I want to sell you a sense of proportion. Because here's the thing that saboteurs are counting on. And it doesn't matter whether they're in Shanghai or they're just in our own heads. They're counting on us mistaking a very real, manageable, local problem for reason to surrender a generational advantage. So let's deal in some real numbers, the kind of numbers that I think I can actually stand behind. The International Energy Agency projects that electricity demand from these artificial intelligence data centers will more than quadruple by 2030, and that in the United States, data centers could account for nearly half of all the growth in electricity demand
between now

and 2030. I don't think that's propaganda. That's the International Energy Agency, the IEA. A single artificial intelligence query uses roughly 10 times the electricity of, say, an old-fashioned Google search. Not 1,000 times, like some folks are claiming on social media, but 10. And 10 is enough. When you think about 10 times across billions of queries a day, is how you get a grid that, frankly, was not built for this moment. So the demand is real. But let's go back to that statement about not built for this moment. When Henry Ford created the horseless carriage, the Model T, the first, you know, car, was the moment built for that? No, it wasn't. We had dirt roads. We didn't have interstate highways. We didn't even have paved roads. We just had roads. Just two ruts, maybe, from, you know, the Conestoga wagons going across the great Trans-Mississippi West. We weren't built for any time there's a significant change in the way our society or our economy operates. We're never built for the moment. We always have to adapt to the moment. So as I said, the demand is real. The strain on the grid is real. Your neighbor's worry about his power bill is real. My worry about my electric bill in Colorado, it's very real. At the very same time, China is building this exact infrastructure as fast as it can, pour the concrete, under a national strategy, subsidized by the state, with essentially no town hall meetings and no recall elections to slow it down. They've decided that whoever owns the most computing power owns the 21st century. They might be right. I'll explain why. It's the Weekend with Michael Brown. Hang tight. I'll be right back.

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Glad to have you with me. I really do appreciate you tuning in. Couple of rules of engagement. I really would appreciate you, one, subscribing to the Substack. 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The Situation with Michael Brown. Now, when you find that, be sure and hit that subscribe button and leave a 5-star review. Now, I'm not asking you to leave a 5-star review because I think I'm a 5-star radio host, but because that helps us grow the podcast. Because the algorithms look at the reviews, and they look at whether it's 5 stars, 4 stars. And if you leave 5 stars, that helps us distribute the podcast out even further. So leave a 5-star review if you're so inclined, even a comment if you want to. And then what that will do is that will automatically download all 5 days of the weekday program, plus the weekend program. And so you can listen to the programs that I do 6 days a week with fewer commercials than you get normally. So there's a good reason to subscribe to the podcast. So let's go back. Let's kind of catch up to where we were. I don't want to sell you a panic about data centers. I have to tell you that I use LexisNexis. I've been using LexisNexis since I was a law student, and I still use it to this day primarily because it is a very good search platform, and they even have their own artificial intelligence platform built within LexisNexis now. And if you've even done a Google search, if you go do a Google search right now, just, you know, at google.com, and you query anything, you now see two kinds of results. You see the AI answer, where they actually answer your question. And then you'll see the stereotypical standard Google search that doesn't answer your question necessarily, but instead it gives you dozens of sources. And of course, as we know, most people are lazy and they only look at the first page. They never go to the second, third, fourth, or certainly never go to the fifth or the tenth page. So artificial intelligence, adopted by Google, adopted by even LexisNexis, now tries to answer questions by taking those sources that Google would normally do, and they try to synthesize all of that. So I don't find artificial intelligence necessarily to be a bad thing, but the data centers is what's driving the controversy. And again, I want to tell you that I really do want to be an honest broker about this, because that's the kind of radio that I think you want to listen to. So I told you that these local concerns about water, electricity, number of employment, the construction that goes on. There, I even read a story this past week about the noise from a data center. All of those are legitimate concerns. That's fair. Here's the answer that I started with.

I don't want to sell you a panic. What I want to sell you is a sense of proportion. That's why I told you that the International Energy Agency says that AI data centers and the electricity demand from those will quadruple by 2030. But if you take a state like Colorado that's already trying to implement electrification of everything, data centers is just one more factor in that increased demand for electricity that we're seeing anyway. So the demand for electricity is real. The strain on the grid is real. If you worry about your power bill, that's real. And, as I said, at the very same time that we worry about power, China is building this exact infrastructure as fast as they can pour concrete. They have a national strategy. It's subsidized because they're communists. It's subsidized by the state. They don't have town hall meetings. They don't have recall elections to slow it down. They have decided, the Chinese Communist Party has, they've decided that whoever owns the most computing power will own the 21st century. And I quite frankly think they might be right. So let's put those two facts next to each other. I think we have a serious domestic problem. The strain on the grid, cost allocation, water, siting, where do the data centers go? And we have a real strategic race that, quite frankly, I don't think we can afford to lose. So the question is not data centers, yes or no, because that's simply the dumb version of the question. And it's the version our adversaries would love for us to argue about, because while we're voting on moratoriums, they're pouring foundations. They're building data centers. I think there's a smart version of the question, the adult version of the question. And it goes like this. How do we build data centers? How do we build artificial intelligence the right way? How do we make the tech companies pay their own freight on the power grid instead of dumping it on the ratepayers? I think that's a fight worth having. How do we pair these facilities with their own dedicated power, say small modular reactors, on-site generation, microgrids, so that they actually end up strengthening the electrical grid instead of bleeding our grid? That's an engineering problem with engineering answers. And every engineer that I know will tell you, hey, you give us a problem, we can solve it. That's the mantra of engineers. We can solve anything. So how do we make sure that a county that hosts one of these actually captures the tax revenue instead of just the noise? Well, guess what? That's simply a contract negotiation. And what we ought to be doing is driving a hard bargain. Well, those are the conservative answers. Those are the market answers. Make the company internalize the cost. Don't socialize the burden and privatize the profit. Negotiate from strength. Let's build. Here's my closing argument. I want you to go think about it. There's an old line. I've attributed it to a lot of people, so I won't swear to who said it first. It goes like this. There's a principle which is a bar against all information, proof against all argument, and it cannot fail to keep a man in everlasting ignorance. And that principle is contempt prior to investigation. The foreign operators caught red-handed this week, they weren't trying to invent your objections. They were trying to weaponize your contempt to take a legitimate, solvable, local problem, inflate it into a reflexive, nationwide no. Why? Because a reflexive no is the cheapest weapon they have. It costs them a few dozen fake accounts. It would cost us the future. So instead, I want you to think about this. What we ought to do is investigate. What we ought to do is show up at the county meeting. Ask the hard questions about the water. Ask the questions about the power bill. Ask the questions about the tax abatement. And ask them louder. That's your job as a citizen. And I would never tell you to stand down. But when you're asking the questions, know who else is in the room. Know that some of the loudest voices in your feed aren't your neighbors at all. They're a script written in simplified Chinese, translated into the accent of your hometown, and aimed squarely at the one thing standing between us and a century of American advantage. And that is our willingness to

to build hard things. We've always built hard things. The space shuttle, the moon landing, the interstate highway system, the internet itself. This is simply a tool for using the internet. So don't give in. Investigate first and then build. Don't reflexively just say no. It's the Weekend with Michael Brown. Text line's always open. 33103, keyword Mike or Michael. Hang tight. I'll be right back.

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You hit that as a preset. And then, Monday through Friday, from 9 to noon Mountain Time, you've got to do the time zone calculation yourself. I'm too lazy. At 9 to noon Mountain Time, you can stream The Situation with Michael Brown. And you get 3 hours, Monday through Friday, of what we do on the weekend. So be sure and on your iHeart app, be sure and hit that preset for KOA News Radio in Denver, 850 AM, 94.1 FM. 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So let's get going. I want to tell you about a hearing that happened this past week on Capitol Hill, and I want to tell you about it carefully, because the cheap version of this hearing kind of writes itself, and the cheap version is, well, it's kind of beneath us. The cheap version goes like this. Democrat fundraising boss hauled before Congress, pleads the Fifth Amendment 22 times. She won't even confirm her own name. What a clown show. And look, all of that is true. Regina Wallace Jones, she is the chief executive officer of Act Blue. That's the fundraising arm of the Democrat Party. She sat in front of the House Administration Committee and invoked her Fifth Amendment right against self-incrimination 22 times. When Congressman Barry Loudermilk of Georgia, and I'm not making this up, asked her very politely whether he should address her as Ms. Jones or Ms. Wallace Jones, she declined to answer on advice of counsel. Loudermilk's reaction on tape, okay, wow, I didn't expect that one. So yes, the clip of this hearing is delicious. You should search for the House. Look for the House Committee, House Administration Committee. It'll be on their website. You can watch the hearing. It's hilarious. But here's where I want to put on the other hat. The one that I wore in a courtroom for a lot of years, and tell you something that complicates the dunk. Pleading the Fifth Amendment to your own name is not, by itself, evidence of anything. It's actually what a competent defense lawyer will tell you to do. The doctrine is called waiver. If you answer the easy questions, like your name, where you work, what'd you have for breakfast today, you risk a federal district judge, in this case a federal judge, later ruling that you virtually opened the door, that you selectively waived the privilege, and now you have to answer not just the easy questions, but the hard ones too. So lawyers will advise the client to button up on everything. Now, yes, it looks

absurd on television. It is also, frankly, very good lawyering. I want you to be able to say that to your brother-in-law at dinner, because if you can't, he'll use it to wave the whole thing away. Now, having helped you understand her lawyers, now let me rip it apart. Because the Fifth Amendment is a shield against the government compelling you to be a witness against yourself in a criminal matter. Now that tells you something. You don't reach for that shield, that constitutional shield, over a parking ticket. You reach for that shield when you and your lawyers have concluded that truthful answers could expose you to criminal liability. That is the entire point of the privilege. That is the entire point of the Fifth Amendment privilege. So when every current and former Act Blue employee sat for a deposition, and five of them did, and they invoked the Fifth Amendment a combined 146 times, and then the CEO shows up and does it 22 times again, the invocation of the shield isn't the scandal. The invocation is actually, oh, there's smoke in the room. The question everybody should be asking, if there's this much smoke, is there a fire? And if there is a fire, what is the fire? Well, guess what? I blew out the smoke. Here's the fire. And here's where I want you locked in, because this is the part that the clip crowd is going to skip. Let's go back to October 2023. The same House Administration Committee opened an inquiry. Act Blue, the fundraising arm of the Democrat Party, responded with a letter signed by Wallace Jones, that same CEO, that assured the United States Congress, and I'm quoting the letter, that, quote, only donations with passport information are processed, close quote. Let that sink in. She told Congress in a written letter that only donations to Act Blue, the Democrat arm, fundraising arm, they only process donations with passport information that is included. That is a representation to Congress about how the platform Act Blue screens for illegal foreign money. You may remember, if not, let me remind you, it is illegal for foreigners to donate to a U.S. political campaign, president, Congress, and even in most states. So the committee says that letter made material misrepresentations. And here's the kicker. The kicker is the New York Times, not Fox News, the New York Times. They reported back in April this. Act Blue's own lawyers warned Wallace Jones that the statements that she made in that letter could be viewed as false or as deliberately concealing. Wow. Sit with that a minute. The allegation isn't that some Republican thinks she lied. The allegation is that her own lawyer flagged it. And this past week, when Chairman Brian Steele, the Republican from Wisconsin, held that letter up and asked her directly, quote, when you signed this letter to me, did you believe this letter was false and misleading? Close quote. That's when she pled the Fifth to a question about whether she knew she was lying to Congress. Oh, there's more, and it's worse. A congressional staff report from just this past April found that every single member of Act Blue's legal and compliance team, every single one of them, had resigned, been fired, or gone on some sort of extended leave. The whole department that exists to keep the illegal fundraising money out, gone. An earlier report alleged that an internal Act Blue training guide told employees to, quote, look for reasons to accept contributions. Let me tell you that again. An Act Blue training guide told employees, quote, to look for reasons to accept contributions.
not screen them, not vet them, look for reasons to take the money. Look for reasons to take the money. Now, let me tell you what the board said. That's coming up next. It's the Weekend with Michael Brown. Text the word Michael, 33103. Go subscribe to the Substack, heckofajob.com. I'll be right back.

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do the last segment of this program on the weekends, how much I appreciate everyone that tunes in. Because I know there's a lot of things that can distract people, and you go do other things. And I appreciate the affiliates, whether they carry the program live or they delay broadcast it, you know, even later in the day, or sometimes some stations do it. I even have a station here in Denver that plays this program on a Sunday evening. So I appreciate all the affiliates and the ability for everybody to hear what I do on the weekend. And then maybe if you like it enough, you come and stream me and listen to me on the weekday. So just a hearty thank you to everyone that tunes into the program. Of course, the text line is always open. It's open 24 hours a day, seven days a week, 33103, keyword Michael. So anytime you're listening to me, podcast or streaming or whatever, always feel free to text me. I don't reply to all of them, but I read every single text that comes through. So we're talking about Act Blue. Act Blue is the fundraising arm of the Democrat Party. And I will just tell you, as a conservative Republican, they are incredibly good. Every Democrat that I know all across the country uses Act Blue. And they must have a fundraising list to die for, because they raise money like crazy. So as I told you, there's more. And it's worse. Because a congressional staff report from last April found that, as I was telling you, every single member of their legal and compliance team, everyone had either resigned or been fired, or they'd gone on leave of some part. So the entire department that was there to keep the illegal money out, gone. Just completely gone. And they were being told, the people that were left, look for reasons to take the money. Look, you know, turn a blind eye to anything else. The board's own chairman acknowledged something on the order of 38 million contributions in the year 2024 had signs of foreign origin. If all of those 38 million contributions were from foreign individuals or foreign entities, those are 38 million illegal contributions to the Democrat Party's fundraising arm. So let me give the defense a closing argument, because you deserve to hear it before I rip it apart. Wallace Jones, the CEO of Act Blue, published an op-ed in the Washington Post the morning of her hearing this past week. Her position: hey, everything this hearing's doing, it's a partisan attack. It's a Republican fishing expedition. And her words, quote, "Silence in response to bad faith action is not retreat. It is a bedrock American right." And the House Democrats on the committee hearing her this week, they did not ask her one single question. Their counter move was to point at Win Red. It's Win Red. That's the Republican fundraising platform, and demand the same scrutiny. Which, by the way, I'm fine. Scrutinize Win Red. I'm a free market guy. I'm a rule of law guy. If Win Red is laundering foreign money, drag their butts in there too. Clean elections are not a partisan good. Clean elections are the entire ballgame for us. But here's my problem with the partisan attack defense. And it's the same problem a jury would have. A partisan attack, you answer that. A partisan attack where you've not done anything wrong, you sit there and you lean back and you say, ask me whatever you want to. I've got nothing to hide. Here are my documents. Here's my compliance team. Oh, wait a minute. That's right. They don't have a compliance team. They all left. And the documents? Act Blue withheld them after the committee sent a subpoena in 2025. In July of 2025, this same committee sent a subpoena to the Act Blue organization requesting documents. Act Blue withheld every document. You don't plead the Fifth Amendment to a fishing expedition if the pond is empty. You plead the Fifth Amendment when you're worried about what they might catch. So
So where does that leave us? It leaves us with this. $19 billion has moved through that platform since 2004. $19 billion. Not million, $19 billion. And the people responsible for guaranteeing that the money was legal, American, and

0: that witness. And that's right. That's the law. I would defend that. But you and I are not in a jury in a criminal trial. We're ordinary citizens. And we are allowed to notice that when you build a multi-billion dollar machine for moving political money, and somebody finally asks you under oath whether the machine is clean, the answer was the sound of one woman and her lawyer deciding that the truth was too dangerous to say out loud. Pardon me. And instead, they invoked the Fifth Amendment right against self-incrimination. They have a right to do that, but I'm not in a criminal court. I'm in the court of public opinion. And she was in front of a congressional committee. She was not in front of a criminal committee. She was not in a criminal courtroom. So I have every right to question what Act Blue is hiding. Now, I want to tie that to the recent election in California. I'm not going to sit here and tell you by any means that I think that there was, or I believe, or I can prove that there was fraud in the California election. That's never been my contention. My contention has been this. And by the way, you can read about this on my Substack, heckofajob.com. Shameless plug there. My contention has always been that California, and quite frankly, Colorado too, they're destroying the legitimacy of our elections. They're creating a vacuum in which people have every right and every reason to question the authenticity of those elections. I'll tell you very briefly. In Colorado, we have all mail-in ballots, like California. I got a text message a few days ago, said my ballot was in the mail. And the next day, my ballot showed up in the mail. I haven't marked it yet. I'll probably mark it this weekend sometime. I won't mail it back. I'll take it to a drop box. But imagine an apartment complex, I don't care, in Los Angeles or in Denver. An apartment complex, say, close to a university, or an apartment complex that has a high turnover. Ballots sent to people that no longer live there are sitting in the mailroom for anybody to pick up, for anybody to forge. And then the counting that takes weeks and weeks, that raises suspicions. It's not proof of fraud. It's proof of suspicion. And until we fix the mail ballot problem, the legitimacy of our elections will continue to be questioned. And as long as Act Blue won't answer questions in the committee, then that tells me you must be hiding something. Thanks for tuning in for the Weekend with Michael Brown. Everybody have a great weekend. I'll see you next Saturday.
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2: News this hour from Town Hall, I'm Mary Rose. The Israeli military says it launched strikes on Hezbollah targets in Beirut, potentially complicating efforts to finalize a deal to end the U.S.-Iran war. Smoke rose over the Lebanese capital on Sunday, and officials said 3 people were killed and 16 were wounded. The United States is now the world's top oil exporter, surpassing longtime energy giants Saudi Arabia and Russia. Correspondent John Scott reports.
3: New data shows U.S. crude and fuel exports hit about 10.5 million barrels a day in May, the third straight month leading the globe. The surge is driven by booming shale production and disruptions to Russian and Saudi supplies tied to war, sanctions, and infrastructure attacks. Analysts say it's a dramatic turnaround for a nation once heavily dependent on foreign oil. John Scott reporting.
2: Conservative analysts are pointing to rising tensions in the UK and across the West as part of a broader cultural conflict. Correspondent Ken Moorman reports.
4: The analysts point out that public anger is growing over immigration policies and what they describe as elite resistance to change. According to this view, concerns about crime and social cohesion are often dismissed, fueling frustration that has in some cases erupted into unrest. Critics say unless those concerns are addressed, similar clashes could continue to escalate. Ken Lorman reporting.
2: A dozen people are dead after a plane crash in Missouri this morning. That's according to the Missouri State Highway Patrol. The crash happened shortly before 11:30 a.m. near the Butler Memorial Airport, which is about 60 miles south of Kansas City. Local media is reporting the plane was carrying a group of skydivers and everyone on board was killed. More on these stories at townhall.com.
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1: Welcome to the Roger Stone Show. Today we celebrate three holidays. The 80th birthday of our 45th and 47th president, Donald J. Trump. It's also Flag Day, as well as the 251st birthday of the United States Army. Every day on June 14th, Flag Day arrives quietly, almost like an old war veteran sitting alone on a park bench while the crowd rushes past without noticing. It's not even a federal holiday anymore. There are no massive sales events attached to it. Most Americans go to work, drive their children to school, continue their daily routines without giving much thought to the piece of cloth that flies above city halls, schools, military bases, cemeteries, and front porches across the country. Yet that flag is far more than fabric. To me, it's the visual biography of the United States of America. It's our national fingerprint. It's the one symbol that has survived revolutions in technology, transformations in culture, economic upheavals, political battles, world wars, and every crisis in between. As America prepares to celebrate its 250th anniversary in just a matter of weeks, Flag Day deserves renewed attention, in my opinion. The story of our flag is, in many respects, the story of America itself. It began not with 50 stars stretching across a vast continental republic, but with 13 modest stars representing 13 rebellious colonies clinging to the eastern edge of a continent. Like a tiny sapling that would eventually grow into a giant oak tree, the first American flag contained within it the promise of something far greater than anyone living at the time could have possibly comprehended. Contrary to what many assume, Flag Day did not emerge from a famous battle or a patriotic song. Its origins are more subtle and perhaps more profound. The first flag represented a fragile experiment. The nation barely existed. George Washington's university was often hungry, poor, and supplied facing the greatest military power on earth. The Declaration of Independence was less than a year old. The flag of the United States was, contrary to what some of you may assume, declared, as I say, the founders didn't view the American merely as a collection of political jurisdictions. They envisioned a constellation, a gathering of separate lights shining together in the darkness.

First Flag represented this fragile experiment. The nation itself barely existed. George Washington's army was often hungry, poorly supplied, and facing the greatest military power on earth. The Declaration of Independence was less than a year old. British forces occupied most American cities. The outcome of the war remained uncertain. Yet, even amidst that uncertainty, the founders understood the importance of symbols. Armies march behind flags. Nations rally around flags. People sacrifice for flags. A republic without symbols, well, it's like a church without a steeple or a ship without a mast. The structure may still exist, but something essential is missing. Now, the legendary Betsy Ross story remains deeply woven into American folklore, although historians continue to debate precisely how much of that traditional account is fact and how much may be embellishment. But what cannot be disputed is that the flag rapidly became the visual embodiment of the American cause. It transformed abstract concepts such as liberty, self-government, and independence into something, well, visible. Flag became a banner beneath which ordinary farmers, merchants, laborers, and tradesmen could unite despite their many differences. As the nation expanded, so did the stars. Vermont and Kentucky were added first. More states followed. New stars appeared as America crossed mountains, settled territories, built railroads, survived Civil War, and stretched from sea to shining sea. Each star represented another chapter in the national story. Each additional star symbolized the remarkable capacity of American experiment to grow without losing its essential identity. Today, of course, the flag bears 50 stars. From 13 small points of light hugging the Atlantic coast, America expanded into a continental republic of more than 340 million people. The journey from 13 states to 50 is one of the most extraordinary political and economic achievements in human history. The flag has flown over moments of triumph and moments of agony. It waved above the battered defenses of Fort McHenry, inspiring Francis Scott Key to write the words that would become our national anthem. It accompanied American soldiers onto the beaches of Normandy. It raised atop Mountain Suribachi on Iwo Jima. It stood defiantly amid the ashes of November 11th. Through every generation, it has remained the common thread stitching together the American narrative. 40 years ago, the Flag Day was occupied a far more visible place in American life. School children stood behind their desks and recited the Pledge of Allegiance with regularity. Teachers explained the meaning of the stars and stripes. Students colored pictures of the flag, learned patriotic songs, listened to stories about the Revolutionary War. There was an understanding that citizenship required more than merely occupying geographic space. It required participation in a shared national story. Sadly, American school children are no longer taught U.S. history in the public schools. Many children today can instantly identify hundreds of corporate logos, social media applications, entertainment brands, but surprisingly, few know why the American flag contains 13 stripes or why stars were added over time. This is not nearly, in my opinion, an educational deficiency. It reflects a broader cultural amnesia, if you will. A nation that forgets the meaning of its symbols risks becoming untethered from its own history. Historical memory functions like a ship's anchor. Without it, the vessel drifts wherever the currents happen to carry it. The American flag remains one of the most recognizable symbols on earth because it represents something larger than government. You see, governments come and go. Political parties rise and fall. Presidents serve their terms and then they pass into history. But the flag endures because it symbolizes an idea. It represents the revolutionary proposition that individual liberty is not granted by rulers, but endowed indeed by God. It represents constitutional government, personal responsibility, and the enduring belief that free people are capable
of governing themselves.

0: as America approaches its millennial Flag Day, offers an opportunity today for reflection. Those 13 stars, adopted in 1777, were little more than sparks flickering against the darkness of a future uncertainty. Today, they have become 50 stars illuminating a nation that remains, despite all imperfections, the most successful experiment in self-government ever devised by man. The American flag is not a relic of the past. It is a bridge connecting generations. It links the patriots at Lexington and Concord on April 17, 1775, to the soldiers at Normandy. It links immigrant families arriving at Ellis Island, as my families did, to astronauts planting stars and stripes on the lunar surface in July of 1969. It links every American who's ever believed that liberty is worth preserving. So I say today, on Flag Day, that Flag Day matters. It's not about cloth, it's not about ceremony, it's not about nostalgia, it's not about remembering who we are, where we came from, and how far we've traveled, but it's about the entirety of those things. From 13 stars to 50, from a fragile republic to a global superpower, the American flag remains the enduring constellation beneath which the American people continue this remarkable journey. It is also today the 251st anniversary of the United States Army. It was in June of 1775, more than a year before Thomas Jefferson put pen to parchment to draft the Declaration of Independence, the Second Continental Congress created what would become the U.S. Army. In doing so, the founders established the first truly national institution in American history. Before there was a United States, there was an army prepared to fight for one. Today, as we celebrate the 251st birthday of the United States Army, Americans should pause to reflect on the extraordinary history, sacrifice, and patriotism of the men and women who have worn the uniform in our nation's oldest and largest military service. From the frozen fields of Valley Forge to the mountains of Afghanistan, from the beaches of Normandy to the deserts of Iraq, the story of the United States Army is inseparable from the story of America itself. The Army was born during a moment of profound uncertainty as well. In the spring of 1775, of course, colonial militia forces were already exchanging fire with British troops at Lexington and Concord. That was on April 19th of that year. The American colonies faced the most powerful military force on earth, the British Empire, before Congress understood that a loose collection of local militias would never be sufficient to secure independence. On June 14, 1775, Congress formally adopted the militias forces surrounding Boston and established the Continental Army. The following day, George Washington, later to become our first president, was unanimously selected as the commander-in-chief. Washington inherited a force plagued by shortages of food, ammunition, uniforms, and training. Many soldiers enlisted only for brief periods. Desertions were common. Disease ravaged encampments. Yet through discipline, perseverance, and leadership, Washington transformed a collection of citizen soldiers into a fighting force capable of defeating the great British Empire. One of Washington's greatest contributions was his insistence that the military remain subordinate to civilian authority. When frustrated officers contemplated challenging Congress during the Newburgh Conspiracy of 1783, Washington personally intervened to persevere the principle that the army would serve the republic rather than rule it. That tradition remains one of America's cornerstones when it comes to American liberty. Following the Revolution, many Americans feared standing armies and associated them with European tyranny. As a result, the young nation maintained only a small military establishment that would grow to be the great and powerful U.S. Army of today. So today, on the Stone Zone, we wish the U.S. Army happy 251st birthday. We'll be right back.
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2: 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The dollar has lost 97% of its value. Washington has no intention of stopping the bleed. 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
2: Richie Sharp, you know, Jonathan Dillo was killed in a line of duty. Disgusting. 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You shouldn't have to worry about anything. You know, the public, instead of standing there, you know, taking a video, should be maybe helping the police officer.
1: 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Any man can be a father, but it takes someone special to be a dad. This Father's Day, Red Apple Audio Networks celebrate the man who has always been there with a card that says what words sometimes can't.
3: So, the question is, what does Father's Day mean to me? Well, an opportunity to say thank you to my dad, the best dad, Ray Kelly. You may know him. He was great when I was a baby, I'm told. When I was a kid, I know, and right up until today, my best friend.
4: Walter Sterling, what does Father's Day mean to me? It means to me absolutely nothing different than Mother's Day because it looks the same. On Mother's Day, I take care of the kids to give Mom a break. And on Father's Day, Mom says, hey, you get to spend the whole day with the kids. Happy Father's Day, Walter Sterling.
1: 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Happy Father's Day.
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0: he's kept going, and he's smart, and he's strong, and people love him. 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
2: Welcome back into the Stone Zone here on the Roger Stone Show. As I indicated at the opening of the show, today is President Donald Trump's 80th birthday. I would be with him at the UFC fight in Washington, D.C. at the White House. I was invited, but, well, I'm with you instead. And tonight I will celebrate the president's birthday as well as Flag Day and the 251st anniversary of the U.S. Army with a very dry martini. Now, I've never been much of a drinker. I mean, actually, red wine makes me sleepy, and brown liquors give me a terrible headache. But thanks to Richard Nixon, I became a fan of the perfect martini. The origins of the martini are disputed. The name may derive from the Italian martini brand of vermouth. Others suggest it evolved from a cocktail called the Martinez, served in the early 1860s at the Occidental Hotel in San Francisco, while locals frequently taking an evening ferry to the nearby town of Martinez in California. Others believe it has its origins in New York City. I acquired my taste for a dry martini in the Saddle River home in New Jersey of former President Richard Nixon. You see, during the 1980 presidential campaign, I was serving as the Northeastern Regional Political Director for Ronald Reagan's campaign, and one of my duties was to make a pilgrimage to Nixon's modest home in the New York suburbs of New Jersey to give him a weekly briefing on the status of the campaign. The old man had a voracious appetite for political intelligence as well as gossip, and in our briefings, the man who served as our 37th president was reserved, buttoned down, and all business. Every session included rapid-fire questions about polling, debate preparation, election day operations, and so on. But after our business was finished, he would invariably ask me with a sly wink if I wanted a silver bullet, which is what he called the perfect martini. Although he regularly preferred gin and initially scoffed at my choice of vodka after I explained that I had gotten drunk on gin in my teens and I couldn't even buy the smell of it, he agreed to mix us both one of his legendary martinis using vodka. Famous for his legendary memory, he would never again ask for my preference of vodka over gin, but would automatically mix a couple of ice-cold martinis after our Friday briefing sessions were over. The fact is, Dick Nixon made a mean martini, was quite proud of his martini-making skills, but he was very, very precise about the recipe. The whole thing had a ritual to it. He explained you must first chill a couple of martini glasses in the freezer, then you had to follow the precise steps enumerated to make his famous silver bullet. You took one small bottle of medium-sized green olives with pimento, you drained the juice, you filled it with a dry vermouth of choice, and you put that in the refrigerator to chill. Then you would drain the brine from the bottle of olives, leaving the olives intact. Refill the bottle, as I say, with vermouth and refrigerate. Then you would chill those martini glasses. Then you would fill a cocktail shaker with ice, preferably a mixture of cracked and cubed ice. He was very precise about that. You would fill the shaker with vodka, or say you preferred gin. It would shake very, very, very vigorously. If there are not tiny shards of ice floating on the surface of the martini, well, that means you've effed the whole thing up. You would pour the mixture into a chilled martini glass. You would add one of the vermouth-drenched olives from the jar. You would return the jar to the refrigerator, and you would have the perfect silver bullet. I said to him, "Well, Mr. President, that is a great martini." He said, "Yeah, I got the recipe from Winston Churchill." Reminds me of the poem. I like a good martini. Two at the very most. Three I'm under the table. And four I'm under my host. I'm Roger Stone. We'll be right back here in the Stone Zone on the Roger Stone Show.
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Welcome back into the Stone Zone right here on the Roger Stone Show. Well, I often say that pizza is like sex. Even when it's bad, it's still pretty good. I admit to being a pizza fanatic, and in a minute I'm going to talk about a new study that looks at the cost of pizza across the country. It's not surprising that the most liberal cities in the country charge the most for pizza. But I want to take a look at the origins of pizza, where my favorite delicacy comes from. Flatbreads topped with various ingredients have existed for millennia across Mediterranean cultures. The ancient Egyptians, the Greeks, the Romans, the Persians ate similar dishes. For example, Greeks and Romans enjoyed flatbreads with herbs, oils, cheese, fruits, and vegetables. Famous early reference appeared in Virgil's Aeneid around 19 BC, describing Trojans eating round flatbreads used as edible plates atop with mushrooms and herbs. But they were not yet pizza as we define it, more like seasoned flatbreads. So the word pizza first appeared in a Latin document in 997 AD, and Gaeta, which is in southern Italy near Naples, referring to a kind of bread or cake. Later shows up in other parts of central and southern Italy. By the Middle Ages and Renaissance, similar baked doughs existed in Italy, evolving from the earlier flatbreads. But the birth of modern pizza, well, that is in Napoli. Pizza is as distinct, affordable street food for the working class, emerged in Naples during the late 18th century. Nebula Don's topped yeasted dough with simple local ingredients like tomatoes, now widely used after initial suspicion, interestingly, garlic, oil, and then later on cheese. It was cheap, affordable, sold by street vendors mostly, to feed the poor very quickly. It was the food of the working man. The margherita, of course, became the most popular. The iconic modern pizza gained royal approval and standardized thanks to Raphael Esposito, a Nebula Don pizzaiola. In 1889, during a visit by King Umberto and Queen Margherita to Naples, Esposito prepared three pizzas for the Queen. One featured tomatoes, red, mozzarella, white, and of course basil, green, the colors of the Italian flag. The Queen evidently loved it. It became known as the Pizza Margherita. This event helped elevate pizza beyond street food and spread its fame across early and beyond Italy and beyond, and of course, ultimately around the world. Italian immigrants brought pizza to the United States in the late 19th and early 20th centuries, with the first U.S. pizzerias opening around 1905 and 1910. Interestingly enough, they were in New York. Post-World War II, American soldiers stationed in Italy boosted its popularity worldwide, leading to variations like New York-style pizza, New Haven-style pizza, Chicago deep-dish-style pizza, and so on. So in short, while flatbread ancestors are ancient and widespread, Naples, Italy is the true birthplace of pizza as we know it, and a simple, delicious combination of dough, tomato, cheese, and toppings ultimately conquered the world. Now, a new study that was done shows the vast cost of pizza and how disparate it is across the country. Pizza, I guess you would argue, is the most popular food in the United States, but prices, as you will see, vary wildly, not just from state to state, but from restaurant to restaurant. Now, a U.S. pizza index from online lending platform NetCredit has revealed where a medium cheese pizza from one of the nation's 10 largest pizza restaurants across the country is the most and least affordable, broken down by state and city. The platform evidently utilized pricing information from Grubhub and DoorDash across 180 cities, which includes the 100 largest cities as well as the three largest cities in each state. Some of the most shocking data comes when comparing prices from, say, Hawaii and Indiana. According to these findings, Hawaii's average pizza is 4.5% more expensive than California's and 41% more than Indiana. The state with the most budget-friendly pizza was Indiana, based on our study, the outlet noted, but

You got to wonder how good the pizza in Indiana could possibly be. Price can reportedly be attributed to the cost of shipping, as the state imports up of 90% of its food. Of the major U.S. cities, Houston, Texas is among the cheapest places to enjoy a slice, which is in line with the generally low cost of living there. They, quoting from the study, they said, "We found 10 cities where the average pizza cost under $15, and three of those are in Texas. Indeed, Houston's average medium cheese pizza cost about $14.42, the lowest among the major cities profile. Houston has a low cost of living in general, and the big pizza chains, as well as the independents, are forced to offer competitive prices by a growing raft of independent pizzerias offering a more personal touch and slightly lower prices. If you're looking for a leader of low-cost pizza, you can look no further than Little Caesars, but, well, I wouldn't go there. The offer that is the most affordable pizza, at $10.27, is a medium cheese pizza on average, but that's with another chain, Papa John's. Once again, would not be my choice. Now, I am, of course, an aficionado of New Haven-style pizza. That is the pizza of my youth. When I was growing up in Norwalk, Connecticut, there was a pizzeria called Phil Baker's. Phil Baker had been a middleweight prize fighter of some local note. He was a pro. And it was the greatest pizza I've ever had. It is the pizza that I've been trying to find ever since. Phil Baker's restaurant was ultimately torn down when the new Route 7 was routed through it. And with it went the greatest pizza I've ever had. Now, of course, New Haven is known for the big three. Those would be Sally's, Frank Pepe's, and the Modern, depending on if you're a local. And they have begun to franchise across Florida and across the United States. They're joined by an up-and-comer called Abeetz, which is spelled phonetically A-H-B-E-E-T-Z, but it is, of course, a bastardization of the word Abeetza, A-P-I-Z-Z-A. They have four stores in Florida. They're also quite good. There is a trick to this, though, however. New Haven-style pizza requires an oven that is at 860 degrees. And there are some localities here in Florida and elsewhere across the country where local health ordinances only allow an oven to reach 680 degrees. That would require one to cook the pizza longer. That would give the pizza a more cracker-like, harder bottom, and the pizza would lack that so-called flop that is a great feature of New York pizza. Actually, one of those restaurants recently closed down in South Florida because the oven just wasn't hot enough, and therefore the pizza did not reach the desired temperature. I myself am going to work with others to open a pizzeria in South Florida. I'm not going to tell you the name because, well, it wouldn't be fair, but it is one of my first loves. As in my cooking of my Sunday gravy, I also insist on San Marzano tomatoes when it comes to making pizza. I think back to my days in New York, whether it was my all-time favorite, John's of Bleecker Street, or Joe's Pizza, originally in the Village, one of the greats. Patsy's Pizzeria, originally in East Harlem. They've now opened here in Florida as well. DeFara Pizza in Brooklyn, another one of the greats. That was a Brooklyn institution run by the late Dom DeMarco. His family continues to run it. There's Prince Street Pizza. That's over in Soho. I think that's excellent as well. And, of course, I have to mention Grimaldi's. Well, and here's why. In 1980, Frank Sinatra, who had had a falling out with the city fathers in Hoboken, had vowed never to return to the town of his birth. But Ronald and Nancy Reagan convinced him to return because Ronald Reagan was having a rally there. And Sinatra flew in on his private jet into Teterboro Airport. But the great man was not in a great mood. And he went to the rally, waited in the green room, threatened to leave several times before he finally performed.

0: formed. Only Nancy Reagan could calm him down. They had a very close relationship, Ronald and Nancy Reagan and Sinatra. Sinatra, of course, had been a Democrat, had been a strong supporter and a close friend of John F. Kennedy, but then had been outraged when Kennedy visited Las Vegas, where he allegedly hooked up with Marilyn Monroe. But instead of staying at Frank Sinatra's compound, he stayed at the home of Bing Crosby, a Republican. Frank Sinatra never forgave the Kennedys for that, blamed Robert Kennedy, who was allegedly concerned about Sinatra's alleged connections to organized crime. In any event, after his speech, Sinatra was declined to sing a few songs, by the way, but he was in a much, much better mood. Well, I was the guy designated to drive him back to Teterboro. And he said to me, hey, kid, we got to make a stop. I said, yes, sir, where do you want to go? And we went to Grimaldi's under the bridge, under the Brooklyn Bridge, where the old Blue Eyes, the chairman of the board, took two pies to go. It is one of my fondest memories. I went back to Grimaldi's before it changed hands, and it was as good as ever. So I look at these price spreads of pizza across the country. San Diego is the most expensive in the country at $20.76 for a medium-sized pizza. San Jose, another California city, second at $20. Los Angeles, third. Honolulu, fourth. Fresno, fifth. San Francisco, sixth. So why is it these liberal cities are the most expensive in the country when it comes to getting a simple pie? It doesn't really matter because you cannot imagine the pizza in any of those places being all that great. Let's look at the places where pizza would be good. For example, New York City. Average price, $17.54. Or Jersey City. Average site price, $17.24. Newark, New Jersey, $16.84. Stamford, Connecticut, average price, $16.30. So why is it that the more liberal cities have the most expensive pizza, while the birthplace of pizza, New York, has the most reasonable pizza? Doesn't really matter to me. As I said in the very beginning, at 3 o'clock in the morning, after you've had a few belts, perhaps you've been out dancing, well, any slice at that point is great pizza. And as I said, pizza's kind of like sex. Even when it's bad, it's still pretty good. I am going to open a pizzeria, something I've always aspired to do. About 80% of our sales will be a pickup and delivery, probably a little spot with only six tables, and I'm going to offer the New Haven style pizza. This is not something I'm looking for as a future, but more like a habit. It's something that my friends have urged me to do for years because of my passion for pizza. And if all of this talk of pizza doesn't make you hungry and doesn't make you want to go out right now for a slice, well, I say there's something wrong with you. When we come back, we will talk about the new revelations by Tulsi Gabbard regarding the bioweapons lab. But first, we're going to take a quick break.
1: 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Here's Roger Stone.
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3: 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I'm Roger.

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15: Welcome back into the Stone Zone here on the Roger Stone Show. President Donald Trump has quietly delivered one of the most consequential advances for constitutional liberty in the modern history of the state, a sweeping rollback of gun control measures that rivals his appointment of three originalist Supreme Court justices to obtain the most significant pro-life victory in history through the repeal of Roe v. Wade, which did not outlaw abortion, but simply threw that decision back to the states where it belongs. President Trump's second-term actions have fortified the Second Amendment, which is quite clear, against decades of bureaucratic erosion and activist overreach. These victories remain underreported.

because they empower law-abiding Americans rather than expanding government control. President Trump's Supreme Court appointees transformed the judiciary on more issues than only abortion, therefore. The New York State Rifle and Pistol Association versus Bruin decision now stands as a landmark. The court has struck down New York's

opinion, established a clear text and history test. Regulations must align with the nation's historical tradition of firearms ownerships. If criminals in any event, the ruling unleashed a wave of successful challenges to restrictive state laws, shifting the legal battlefield decisively towards constitutional carry and individual rights, allowing conservatives to go on the offense. Lower courts, guided by this framework, have invalidated numerous infringements that once seemed hopelessly entrenched in liberal states. Building on this judicial foundation, Trump's administration and the Congress have expanded gun owners' rights. The One Big Beautiful Bill Act, signed last year, eliminated the archaic $200 National Firearms Act, S-200 that it would be, tax on suppressors, short-barreled rifles, short-barreled shotguns, and other items burdened by Depression-era restrictions. Enacted in 1934 as a revenue-generating measure, this tax has morphed into unconstitutional barrier to lawful ownership. Its repeal, coupled with streamlined processes, makes these tools more accessible for self-defense, hunting, and sports shootings, particularly suppressors that protect hearing and reduce noise pollution in rural communities. Gun advocates have rightly hailed this as the most significant regulation since the NFA's package. The administration has aggressively defended these gains through litigation, refusing, frankly, to cede an inch to the left. The Constitution is clear in the Second Amendment. The Department of Justice, under President Trump's leadership, has filed lawsuits against states like Colorado and cities like Denver over assault weapon bans and magazine capacity limits, invoking the Bruin decision, as I cited earlier, to argue these measures violate the Second Amendment. Virginia's recent restrictions faced swift pushback from my good friend, Assistant Attorney General Harmeet Dhillon, as she said, "See you in court." This proactive posture contrasts sharply with prior administrations' deference to blue state infringements, choosing to surrender rather than engage in the fight. The Department of Justice's Civil Rights Division now includes a dedicated Second Amendment Enforcement Task Force, treating gun rights violations with seriousness deserved for all constitutional protectors. Perhaps most transformative, at least heralded, is the reorientation of the Bureau of Alcohol, Tobacco, and Firearms, an agency with a notorious history of abusing power against law-abiding citizens and patriots. From the tragedies at Ruby Ridge in 1992, where ATF actions contributed to the callous murders of women and children, to the fiery siege in Waco in 1993, in which dozens were burned alive due to the despotic actions of Hillary Clinton and her husband, the ATF had too often functioned as a weaponized ideological sledgehammer rather than a focused steward of public safety and the rights of the people. Common sense Americans have long viewed this as a well-deserved hostility, this bureau with well-deserved hostility, forcing them to make these reforms. I'm Roger Stone. You're joining me here in the Stone Zone on the Roger Stone Show, and we'll be right back.

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2: News this hour from Town Hall. I'm Mary Rose. President Trump says Israel's latest attack on Beirut should not have happened. It comes after the IDF announced it had attacked a Hezbollah infrastructure site in Beirut today in response to Hezbollah launching projectiles into Israel. In a post on Truth Social, President Trump said Israel has the right to defend itself against threats, but that the attack should not have happened, particularly on a special day when a peace deal with Iran is so close. Rhode Island is joining a growing list of northeastern states raising taxes on high-income earners.
3: Lawmakers approved a new millionaire's tax, boosting the state's top income rate from 6 to 9% over the next 3 years. Supporters, including Democratic State Representative Teresa Tanzi, says the move targets wealthier residents to support broader public needs. But all Republican lawmakers oppose the plan, warning higher taxes and increased spending could drive top earners to lower tax states, especially across the South. John Scott reporting.
2: A European fashion brand is facing backlash after a controversial comments by its founder. Correspondent Ken Lorman reports.
4: Danish clothing executive Tobias Sloth is under fire for posting Islam as the one thing he would remove from Earth in a LinkedIn survey. The remark sparked accusations of racism and widespread outrage, putting his brand Norse Projects at risk of boycotts. Sloth has since apologized and deleted the comment, but criticism continues, highlighting how negative statements about Islam can quickly escalate into a global reputational crisis. Ken Lorman reporting.
2: A dozen people are dead after a plane crash in Missouri this morning. The crash happened shortly before 11:30 at Butler Memorial Airport outside, about 60 miles south of Kansas City.
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1: Welcome back into the Stone Zone right here on the Roger Stone Show. Now we go into a segment we call our political roundtable, and joining me for this will be my good friend Troy Smith, the editor and publisher of Slingshot.News. Troy, looks like Tulsi Gabbard has done it again. The outgoing director of national intelligence late last week released absolute documentation of the fact that the United States has been with taxpayer funding bioweapons labs worldwide, including dozens of them in Ukraine, handling Ebola and other deadly pathogens. This was kind of her parting shot. It is, of course, Tulsi Gabbard who declassified the documents that prove that the Russia claim was a hoax, who released the documents that prove that the presidential impeachment of Donald Trump was yet another hoax. She ended the security clearances for 37 of the spies who lied. You remember them, most of whom said that, oh, Hunter Biden's laptop, that's Russian disinformation, which we now know is false. By the way, you can go to marcopolo.org right now. That's marcopolo.org, and get your own copy of Hunter Biden's laptop contents. You'll find it shocking. I think they determined there were 1,366 crimes involved in that. So what do you make of this, of these disclosures, Troy?
2: Well, Roger, I just want to say thank you for having me, and it's an honor to be able to talk about this subject today. You know, Tulsi Gabbard has been one of, if not the most effective members of the Trump 2.0 cabinet, Roger. And this latest disclosure, I mean, this simply blows a lid on the entire COVID scam from front to back. And it's important that we get into the details of why this is. Gabbard's specific release, just for those at home, on June 12, 2026, it confirmed that there are over 120 biolabs across more than 30 countries that the U.S. is currently funding doing this dangerous gain-of-function research. And, Roger, this is a direct validation of what has been dismissed for years by Democrats and specifically those in the Biden administration, some of whom were under oath. It's been dismissed as a conspiracy theory. So when we get into the exact details of it, there's over 40 labs built in Ukraine specifically with U.S. dollars since around 2005. These labs are conducting studies on hazardous pathogens, gain-of-function research, the same kind of research that we were told led to the creation of COVID-19. Some of the pathogens included in the studies here include anthrax, tuberculosis, swine fever, MERS, SARS, Ebola, plague, you know, many other different things. The U.S. essentially paid millions of taxpayer dollars to Ukrainian scientists to study these incredibly dangerous pathogens that, you know, through our history here, we've seen have a tendency to escape. So Gabbard's reveal of this, Roger, shows that so many Biden admin officials lied time and time again. I want to bring up specific

0: specific examples here. We have Victoria Nuland, who testified before the Senate Foreign Relations Committee in March of 2022. Now, she claimed, Roger, that this Biden official claimed that these laboratories, she confirmed they existed, but she said they're just diagnosing diseases and preventing bioterrorism, failing to disclose during her testimony, misleading senators, telling them that this was safe research, when in fact, it was the same research that launched the 2020 COVID pandemic. And then, Roger, we have another example here, very simple. Avril Haines, who was the director of national intelligence, testified in March of 2022 to the Senate Intelligence Committee. She said under oath, Roger, that there's a little over a dozen bio labs for biodefense/public health in Ukraine. Another direct lie. So, Roger, somebody that has been persecuted yourself over what they claim were false statements and things of that matter, I want to get your opinion on Victoria Nuland and Avril Haines both lying under oath, now proven to be lying under Gabbard's disclosure. When will they be held accountable?
1: Yeah, you can add UN Ambassador Linda Thomas Greenfield to that list, a third Biden official who lied under oath before the U.S. Senate, claiming that Ukraine had no biological weapons program. This is shocking, but it also shows you, let's face it, why some in the deep state were so incredibly anxious to discredit and then try to get rid of Tulsi Gabbard. When you see Laura Loomer, who usually runs cover for the CIA, throwing in with Mitt Romney, of all people, tells you a great deal. It is, as I said, I think you have to see this within the larger context of Tulsi Gabbard's record. She exposed the entire Russian collusion hoaxes orchestrated by Barack Obama, essentially directed by CIA Director John Brennan. She exposed the entire fake impeachments of President Donald Trump. She was poking around about the 2020 election, and that's when Catherine Herridge, a very respected reporter, reported that the Central Intelligence Agency began spying on Tulsi Gabbard and her staff. That means monitoring her cell phone, monitoring her text messages, monitoring every keystroke on her computer. In other words, let me get this straight. One department of the government start spying on another, one intelligence agency spying on another. I find this very, very deeply disturbing. I think Gabbard leaves behind her an extraordinary record of accomplishment. The two places they didn't want her to go, she has just gone, because this does, as you point out, deal directly with the question of the gain of function in a Wuhan lab of the Corona 19 virus, which, as we now know, Dr. Anthony Fauci not only profited millions personally of, but lied in front of the U.S. Senate when questioned by Senator Rand Paul, insisting that it had not been essentially weaponized in a Chinese lab. Yet, as we both know, Dr. Fauci has a pardon, a peremptory pardon from Joe Biden. On the other hand, since that pardon was signed by an auto pen, I have a serious legal question as to whether it's binding.
0: Absolutely, Roger. And just examining the entire scam here, I mean, we really have to acknowledge the fact that without Tulsi Gabbard, these documents would not be available, and we wouldn't have evidence that these people directly lied. You know, I hear so many people in the MAGA world, Roger, talk about accountability and where's the accountability. Well, in order for there to be accountability, there has to be direct evidence of a crime, and it is without these disclosures, you have no evidence of the crime. So, you know, there's people like Laura Loomer and others that want to attack Tulsi Gabbard and say, oh, this is a nothing. Folks, this is the meat of the issue right here. This is the heart. This is the signal of the problem. Unless you have the full disclosure of the truth, you'll never get accountability. I believe now, Roger, this task goes to the DOJ and Congress to hold these officials accountable that lied. We cannot have a justice system that attacks somebody like you for falsehoods, for lies, that they spew about you, while on the other hand, people like Victoria Nuland, who lie under oath about something that affects the lives of every person in this country, are allowed to walk free. It's a two-tier justice system, and I believe Trump 2.0, the reason the

0: people sent President Trump back in overwhelming fashion. The reason he won 7 swing states is because the people want accountability, not just for those who attacked you, Roger, but for those who allowed our country to slip into tyranny under Joe Biden during the COVID pandemic.
1: I could not agree more. And of course, Victoria Nuland is the architect of the current war in Ukraine. As I've said on numerous occasions, when East and West Germany were reunited and the Russians agreed to that, we signed the Budapest Memorandum, in which we very specifically promised not to push Ukraine into NATO, which really means we promised not to mount U.S.-funded NATO missiles on the ground pointed at Russia. We reaffirmed that, by the way, in the Minsk Accords, a second treaty signed under President George H.W. Bush. So the action by the Biden administration to push Ukraine into NATO is what this war is really about. Now, those in the lamestream media and the other fanatics would insist, no, this was about Russian aggression. This is not different, in my view, in the situation in America in 1962, when the Russians mounted thermonuclear missiles on the tiny island of Cuba, a mere 90 miles from our shore. President John F. Kennedy did not react well to that. This is a very similar situation. I do think that there is a delay in the ending of this conflict, which is a pity because the Ukraine-Russia war is a meat grinder, and as the number of people who have already died, the devastation is already extraordinary. Yet I think perhaps the Ukrainians or the Russians or both think they can just wait Donald Trump out, and perhaps at the end of his presidency will elect a Democrat and they can continue to profiteer by this war. I think the American people are tired of it. I think the American people don't want to spend any more money there. I think the American people have legitimate questions about how much of the money we have spent there may have made it back into the pockets of American politicians. But there will be, at least temporarily, one less freedom fighter in Washington, D.C. There will be one less patriot prepared to take on the mainstream media and the neocon bipartisan combine. But when you see Mitt Romney disagreeing and insisting, no, there are no bioweapons labs in Ukraine, and we're going to put American lives in danger by saying otherwise, and then you see someone like Loomer, agreeing with you, have to really wonder.
0: Well, and Roger, just given what we've learned now, I mean, there's 120 labs disclosed here. 40 of them are in Ukraine. And when we examine the fact that Hunter Biden on the board of a Ukrainian energy company, and we look at so many other officials whose children seem to end up in wealthy business positions over in Ukraine, I think we have to examine this war a little differently as far as what's exactly happening. I mean, if you were Russia and you understood that there were 40 plus bio labs in your backyard run by essentially the U.S., the country that is just gone around basically forcing the COVID pandemic on so many other countries and really being the spearhead of that, I think you'd be worried too. What do our officials, why are they so interested in Ukraine? I think when you look at the monetary ties to people like Hunter Biden, it becomes very clear. It's almost been a dumping ground of corruption.
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2: What does Father's Day mean to me? It means a day to remember the most important man in my life, my dad, my father. This man was amazing. His name was Arthur Harold Golden, and he was the rock. Yeah, we learned a lot from him. He served Korean War, World War II, veteran, loved his country, loved his family, provided for his family, but he was a man that believed in the power of love and kindness. Most of what I remember about the lessons he passed on, be kind to other people, a hero. If you're lucky enough to have a father like I had, Father's Day will live in your heart every day.
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17: 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We're talking to my colleague Troy Smith of Slingshot.News. Troy, we had a game of musical chairs here. I think, as most people know,

0: Tulsi Gabbard ultimately chose to resign because her husband is facing a very rare and debilitating form of cancer, and she deemed that she must put family ahead of career and power. I think she's done the right thing. On the other hand, she has unfinished work. The president asked her to get to the bottom of the 2020 election and whether these electronic voting machines can and have been manipulated. She did go out in a blaze of glory here. She will stay in the position until Jay Clayton, who was the former SEC chairman under President Donald Trump, currently serving as the U.S. attorney in the Southern District of New York, is confirmed by the U.S. Senate, presumably, to replace them. In the short term, the president appointed Bill Pulte, the head of the Federal Housing and Finance Administration, as the temporary, the acting ODNI. In the end, he never got the opportunity to take that position. But the Congress essentially forced the issue here over the renewal of Section 702 of the Foreign Intelligence Surveillance Act. Now, if I were in Congress, like my good friend Tim Burchett from Tennessee, I would vote no on the renewal of this act because it lacks any reforms to protect it from the abuses we saw when it was weaponized against Donald J. Trump. This is the section of the law under which John Brennan, the Central Intelligence Agency, James Comey, the FBI, rationalized the spying on Donald Trump's campaign. So your take on the FISA renewal and the fact that Trump was prepared to dump Pulte and appoint Jay Clayton, who's quite obviously qualified, in order to assuage the Congress, in order to get them to approve this renewal.
1: Well, Roger, when we examine FISA, there's really no greater tool in the playbook of the deep state in order to attack those that they disagree with. And the idea that we only have a constitutional right, we only have constitutional rights, we only have our Bill of Rights, if FISA doesn't exist, it's a legitimate claim that many people are making. I think FISA stands directly in the face of our Constitution. It allows the government to select people secretly and to basically conduct itself in secrecy. And I think when we look at speeches given by Dwight Eisenhower on his farewell address, warning of secret societies and warning of this group of people that was trying to undermine the country through the military-industrial complex, Roger, I think a huge part of what they do is through the FISA court and the fact that Americans who disagree with them, like President Trump, people who pose a threat to them, they really have no privacy in this modern day. And I don't see a way that we can have a country moving forward unless we dispose of that kind of mechanism that's been used to destroy any semblance of law and order in this country. I wanted to get your thoughts, Roger. Bill Pulte, you know, he's in the news constantly, but there's actually reports, and Senator Mark Warner has really been the loudmouth here on this. He's claiming that the intel community is terrified of showing information to Bill Pulte. Roger, what do you think about that? I mean, the idea, Bill Pulte is in there as the ODNI, and Mark Warner is saying the intelligence community won't cooperate. Why do these people still have a job, and why has Mark Warner not been called out for his signing size?
0: Well, unfortunately, Bill Pulte's not going to have a chance, but Mark Warner, of course, was embroiled in the Russian collusion hoax himself, as we know. Probably have to wrap it up there. I want to thank my guest, Troy Smith, at Slingshot.News, and you're listening to The Roger Stone Show. We'll be right back.
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12: Welcome back into the Stone Zone right here on the Roger Stone Show. Just to recap, in a major breakthrough for transparency and national security, the outgoing Director of National Intelligence, Tulsi Gabbard, has uncovered evidence of long-standing U.S. government funding for more than 120 bioweapons labs across 30 countries, including high-risk facilities in Ukraine, amid the ongoing war with Russia. Intelligence community assessment.

Governments previously warned that at least one U.S.-funded Ukrainian lab housed dangerous pathogens and remained vulnerable to Russian attack, seizure, or damage, therefore release. For years, powerful bureaucrats and officials deliberately concealed the existence of these labs, their locations, their history, and the fact that they were to be funded by American taxpayers. Critics who raised alarms were smeared as foreign assets or traitors. Many of these facilities have conducted research on hazardous, highly contagious pathogens, including risky gain-of-function experiments, that's when they are weaponized, with minimal oversight or accountability. President Trump recognized the catastrophic threat posed by such research because on May 25, 2025, he signed Executive Order 14292, banning federal funding for gain-of-function research worldwide. Director of National Intelligence Gabbard said last week, despite the obvious potential for catastrophic global impact, politicians and so-called health professionals like Dr. Anthony Fauci and other entities within the Biden administration's national security team lied under oath to the American people about the existence of U.S.-funded bioweapons labs and threatened those who attempted to expose the truth. The ODNI will continue to work closely with partners across the government to identify where these labs are, what pathogens they contain, and end dangerous gain-of-function research that threatens the health and well-being of the American people. Gabbard has now directed the intelligence community to ramp up collection of these overseas labs and facilities. Early results are already surfacing troubling details on ongoing clinical trials, raising serious ethic, financial, and security red flags about these so-called public health initiatives. Tulsi Gabbard once again deserves strong applause for fearlessly attacking issues that risk-averse Washington bureaucrats have long lied about or avoided. Contrary to the false narratives of deranged warmonger and neocons like America Last journalist Laura Loomer, who frankly should be, well, we won't go there, Gabbard has delivered on her mandate to expose the deep state corruption that has long plagued Washington, D.C. Her commitment to truth and unwillingness to help further institutional cover-ups marks a welcome shift towards real accountability and to making sure those power-mad federal officials who thought they were above the law are put behind the bars. Now, when I was growing up, the New York Times was known as the newspaper of record. Their famous slogan, "All the news that's fit to print," should now be "All the news that fit to print," embellished with a left-wing tint. Secretary of Human Services Robert F. Kennedy was the target of one of the most vicious attack hit pieces I have ever seen in the history of the New York Times, written by one Cheryl Gay Stolberg, who has to be either the most malicious or the dumbest reporter in American history. Her headline regarding RFK and HHS says, "Most posts are vacant, waves of scientists are gone, Ebola looms," and it is a hit job on how RFK manages the Department of Health and Human Services. She says, if a CEO lacked deep expertise in the company's business and the leaders of its most important divisions were missing, investors would revolt. RFK is a fighter, and he sharply rebutted the New York Times article on Wednesday that portrayed him as disengaged from departmental duties and overly reliant on ideological allies. In a detailed response posted on X, Kennedy highlighted his transparent schedule, his measurable reforms, and his unprecedented list of accomplishments aimed at restoring integrity and effective to make America's health institutions strong yet again. Specifically in the article, Kennedy wrote the following. "The fact that you have minimal access to decision makers leaves you covering trivia and relying on your own capacity for invention." He pointed to his public calendar as evidence of extremely active leadership, and he emphasized sweeping changes at HHS headquarters, where he inherited a largely empty building. RFK pointed out that 90% of the employees were not even showing up to work.
He changed.

that. He contrasted that with the absentee record of his predecessor, Xavier Becerra, now the front runner in the race for governor of California, whose limited presence during 4 years in time drew no comparable scrutiny from the great New York Times. Kennedy directly challenged the article's reliance on numerous anonymous sources, most of which don't really exist, many of whom said they were either fired or resigned to avoid termination. As Kennedy put it, "You have also deceptively quoted HHS employees without identifying whether they were among those who were fired, therefore depriving your leaders of the opportunity to make an independent judgment about their motives or their credibility." Such tactics, Kennedy argued, reflected a pattern of media efforts to undermine his reforms rather than engage in real substance. The articles focus on Kennedy's handling of emerging health threats, including the Ebola exposure of 6 Americans linked to outbreaks in Africa, drew particular criticism. Stolberg highlighted Kennedy's appointment of Dr. J. Bhattacharya, a respected health economist now leading both CDC and IH to coordinate mitigation efforts. Critics cited Dr. Bhattacharya's lack of traditional public health administration experience, but Kennedy's team has prioritized evidence-based approaches over entrenched bureaucracies. Similarly, operations at Kenya-based quarantine facilities under John Knox, a former Los Angeles firefighter and vaccine safety advocate, have raised eyebrows among legacy officials, underscoring the administration's willingness to bring fresh perspectives to crisis response. Kennedy also addressed perceptions of his engagement with the CDC, noting a visit following last year's active shooter incident at its headquarters. While he shared images from a scheduled trip engaging with Native tribes in Alaska on Indian Health Service matters, which he is responsible for, he promptly acknowledged the tragedy. Kennedy said, "I have run the Indian Health Services and I've had unprecedented success in transforming the IHS from a backwater to a top priority." He's visited Indian country and clinics more than any prior HHS secretary, and he elevated Native American leaders to senior roles at HHS. So far from being checked out, Kennedy's tenure reflects a deliberate shift towards accountability, transparency, and results-driven public health priorities, long neglected by previous administrations, who have presided over the greatest single decline in public health in America's history, as legacy media outlets recycle anonymous grievances in a thinly veiled hit job. Kennedy's record demonstrates concrete progress in revitalizing federal health agencies for the benefit of all Americans. In short, RFK Jr. is making America healthy again and will continue to do so for the balance of the Trump administration. As I said earlier, the Foreign Intelligence Surveillance Act was born in an era when America's finally learned the extent to which their own government had been spying on them. In the wake of the Church Committee investigations of the 1970s, Congress discovered a sprawling intelligence apparatus that had been used against political dissidents, activists, journalists, and, well, ordinary citizens. The FBI, the CIA, and other intelligence agencies had wandered far beyond their legitimate mandates. FISA was supposed to be the remedy. It was designed to place guardrails around government surveillance and ensure that intelligence agencies would never again turn the immense power of the state against the American people without oversight and accountability. Now, nearly half a century later, FISA has become the very abuse it was intended to prevent. So what began as a narrowly tailored mechanism for monitoring foreign spies, hostile governments, and terrorist organizations, it has evolved into a vast surveillance architecture capable of vacuuming up the communications of millions of Americans. The most controversial component of the system, as I said earlier, is Section 702, which allows the intelligence agencies to target foreign nationals located overseas without obtaining individual warrants. Now, on paper, that may sound reasonable, but in practice, however, Americans who communicate with those foreign targets are swept into the dragnet through what the government euphemistically calls incidental collection. There's nothing incidental about it. Over the years, the government has repeatedly assured Congress and the public that the safeguards are in place, but they're not. Yet those safeguards have repeatedly failed, in fact.
Declassified opinions from Foreign Intelligence Surveillance Court have documented

0: thousands of improper inquiries and compliance violations. Searches have involved journalists, political donors, protesters, members of Congress, and countless individuals who were not legitimate foreign intelligence targets. Time and time again, officials have promised us reforms, but the reforms don't come. Time and again, those promises have been followed by new revelations of abuse. This pattern is not an accident. It is the predictable consequence of granting extraordinary powers to institutions that operate largely in secret. Human nature does not change merely because an agency possesses a three-letter acronym. Bureaucracies expand, authorities broaden, temporary exceptions become permanent practices. Mission creep becomes institutional doctrine. Every generation of Americans learns this lesson anew, yet Washington somehow manages to forget it whenever intelligence agencies appear before Congress seeking another extension of their powers and, of course, more money. At a minimum, any future surveillance authority should require warrants for searches that involve any Americans, impose genuine transparency, strengthen adversarial review before the FISA court, and create meaningful consequences for violations. If those reforms cannot be achieved, well then lawmakers should allow Section 702 to expire. My good friend Congressman Tim Burchett of Tennessee takes this position. The Constitution was not written for moments of convenience. It was written precisely for moments when government officials insist that liberty must yield to necessity. The Founding Fathers understood that freedom is most vulnerable when fear becomes a justification for expanding state power. The purpose of intelligence gathering is to protect the Republic, not to reform it into a surveillance state. FISA was once a shield against government abuse, but today it has become a vehicle for that abuse. It is under FISA that Donald Trump's presidential campaign was spied on. Leslie Stahl of CBS scoffed at that notion, but thanks to Tulsi Gabbard and the recent declassifications, we now know it to be a fact. The time has come not for another automatic or temporary extension, but for a serious national reckoning about how much surveillance a free people should tolerate from their own government. The answer should be guided not by fear, but by fidelity to the Constitution, that intelligence agencies, after all, were actually sworn to defend. That's about it for us today on the Stone Zone here on the Roger Stone Show. We appreciate your being with us. We will be back with you momentarily to close the show out, but thanks for sticking with us. We'll be right back.
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4: In Garden Grove, California, leaders have met to discuss accountability following the recent chemical leak crisis. It forced more than 50,000 residents out of their homes for several days. GKN Aerospace is now pledging millions of dollars to that community, but residents are calling for added protections to ensure nothing like this happens again. I'm James Flippin, and this is the Worldwide News Network.
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10: You know, the recent wave of indictments and convictions in Minnesota's massive Medicare and Medicaid fraud schemes has laid bare the seedy criminal reality of unchecked third world migration. Billions of taxpayer dollars intended for vulnerable Americans, autism therapy for children, home health care, pandemic relief, have been systematically looted and stolen by networks of predominantly composed of Somali immigrants and their associates. Cases like the Feeding Our Future, which siphoned off $250 million, with estimates climbing higher, and ongoing autism Medicaid fraud exceeding over $90 million in a single recent indictment, reveal patterns of fraud, kickbacks, and money laundering to foreign terror groups. At the very center of this rotten ecosystem stands Representative Ilhan Omar. Far from being a peripheral figure, Omar functions as the political kingpin and the shield for this network in Minneapolis and across the entire state of Minnesota. Though no accident, her rise to power coincides with the entrenchment of these very fraud schemes. Her refusal to condemn or even distance herself from the criminal elements in her community, combined with her long-standing unrefuted scandals herself, make her the symbol of everything wrong with importing incompatible cultures and then elevating the worst of those communities to high office. The time to strike against Omar is now, while she's most politically vulnerable, despite overwhelming multi-year evidence for public records, social media archives, many of which were deleted, of course, after exposure, genealogical databases, unaltered photos, and now DNA, Omar has been politically shielded. U.S. Attorney Andrew M. Lugar, who served in the District of Minneapolis under both Obama and Biden, wrote to Omar's counsel stating his office was not investigating her immigration status claims, which was either willful blindness that set the tone. Social media accounts went dark, incriminating posts vanished. Omar responded to inquiries by smearing questioners as racist. But now the dam is truly breaking. Trump administration's Department of Justice, with President J.D. Vance publicly confirming they're investigating Omar over her own immigration fraud and her family finances.

President Trump's call on her to be thrown out of the United States. The House oversight moves, including subpoena efforts on immigration records, signal momentum is finally building against Ilhan Omar. The Somali fraud scandals have stripped away the protective narrative, you see. Omar's district has become a cautionary tale of what happens when the third world comes to

on her American system. Her fraudulent entry, her marriage to her own brother for apparent immigration and financial gain, her perjurious court filings, her fraudulent tax filings, and her role as a political shield for this criminal network in Minnesota demands immediate accountability. The evidence is chronological, it's documented, it's photographic, it's testimonial, and it's genetically conclusive. Left-wing media cover has failed. Deletions and smears have fallen short, and lawfare against the investigators has failed to erase the truth. Her constituents in Minnesota's 5th District deserve representation that upholds the Constitution and the rule of law, not evades them. The broader message would be fraudsters and incompatible imports is clear. America is a no-go zone for your devious schemes. So I call to President Donald Trump, to Attorney General Todd Blanche, to the House Republican leadership. Now is the time to act. History will judge those who had the evidence and the moment who lacked the courage. Ilhan Omar entered the country illegally by proclaiming to marry her own brother. The evidence is absolutely clear. The only question is whether she will be held accountable and will be deported. This, to me, is a crucial question, along with the question of what Tampon Tim Walz knew about this massive scandal, as well as Attorney General Keith Ellison of Minnesota. But they are the big three of what could be the greatest public financial scandal in American history. It is time to send Ilhan Omar to the border and leave America. I'm Roger Stone. Thank you for joining us today on the Stone Zone, where every weekend in the Stone Zone here on the Roger Stone Show, we talk about politics, news, history, and a good bit about food, my other favorite subject. Thank you for joining us here on the Red Apple Audio Network. And always remember, a man is not finished when he is defeated. He's only finished when he quits. In the fight for constitutional liberty and America, I will never quit. Thank you, and God bless you.

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2: This hour from Town Hall, I'm Mary Rose. President Trump says Israel's latest attack on Beirut should not have happened. He said it had attacked a Hezbollah infrastructure site in Beirut today in response to Hezbollah launching projectiles into Israel. And a deadly plane crash.

0: crash has happened in Missouri.
1: 12 people were killed when a plane crashed near the Butler Memorial Airport. Butler is roughly 65 miles south of Kansas City. Missouri Highway Patrol Sergeant Justin Ewing said the plane was taking people up to skydive. Emergency responders got a call that a plane was down and engulfed in fire just before noon Sunday. Teams from the National Transportation Safety Board and Federal Aviation Administration will investigate, according to the Missouri State Patrol. John Scott reporting.
0: Wisconsin Senator Republican Ron Johnson says he has conducted an investigation that demonstrates there was a massive FDA and CDC cover-up regarding the safety of COVID vaccines on children.
2: So the reason they need sophisticated algorithms is because, in general, you're looking for small signals and a bunch of data. On average, since VAERS began, they report about 280 deaths per year associated with some kind of vaccine, anaphylactic shock or whatever. So they have to have sophisticated algorithm, just is there something else going on here? Well, with the advent of the COVID injections, we went from an average of 280 deaths per year reported, 21,000 deaths reported on VAERS associated with the COVID injection. Now, I didn't need a sophisticated algorithm to say that's the safety signal screaming at you.
0: He spoke to the Salem Radio Network. And the U.S. Army is celebrating its 251st birthday on this Flag Day. Senior Army officials took part in a wreath-laying ceremony at Arlington National Cemetery this morning. More on these stories at townhall.com.
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0: Mixing common sense thinking with New York sensibility. He's John Katsimatidis. And this is the Katz Roundtable.

0: Good morning, America. This is the Cats Roundtable. John Katzmatidis here. And we have a great show for you. We have Michael Whatley, the former GOP chairman, and he's also running for United States Senator. John Katzmatidis Jr. And he's going to talk about SpaceX and what do we expect from it. Ambassador James Gilmore, he was always the governor of Virginia. What a big swing that happened in Virginia. Senator Cramer from North Dakota, Dr. Peter Michalos, live long and prosper. Lynn Shaw, helping our children. Andrew Giuliani, soccer. It all started, and he's going to tell us about what's going on with the soccer matches. Let's start off the day. We have the number two guy at the FBI, co-deputy director Christopher Wray. With us today is Christopher Wray. And he is the co-deputy director of the entire FBI. You know, we're going into June. There's a lot of things happening in our country. Give us the priorities of the FBI for this month.
1: Absolutely, John. You know what? I think I'd like to start, which I think is appropriate here, is really I want to kind of talk about just the historic and quite frankly generational reforms that our new director has put in over the last year. He sent an office-wide email out with about 70 plus major reforms, overhaul the agency. And of course, I don't have the time to go over all 70 of them, but I would like to go over just a few of them, which I think will dovetail into what we really want to talk about is the FIFA World Cup coming up. But really, just to give you a flavor of these reforms, and any one of these reforms, you know, would have taken months, if not years, to do. And to do 70 of them gives you an idea of just the breadth and depth of change, positive change that we're going through. But just to name a couple, first thing he did very shortly on is he pushed about 1,200 resources out to the field from headquarters. Through the years, headquarters had got very top heavy. And at one point, we had a third of the workforce inside the beltway there, the National Capital Region there. Well, as you know, John, a third of the work doesn't happen inside the beltway there or inside the National Capital Region. So one of the first things he did was push 1,200 resources out to the field to put them where the work actually happens. And the other thing, and I think we talked about it last time on our show, is he's helped to establish these new Homeland Security task forces, which are really focusing on the drug cartels that have been designated by President Trump as foreign terrorist organizations, and really a whole brand new way of taking a whole of government approach as we combat those threats, that very serious and significant threat that I know New York sees on a daily basis. And then the last one, which I think will dovetail nicely into what we're going to be experiencing in the summer, is we have made a lot of space through the director's leadership, through the White House Task Force on drones. We gain a lot of ground in the counter UAS or counter drone space. And I will tell you, we are much more prepared going into significant events like SAIL 250, America 250, and FIFA World Cup when it comes to combating drones because of work we put in the last

0: year. We've done a lot of work to delegate those authorities down to the local level. And we also purchased a lot of equipment to not only detect these drones, but to mitigate these drones. And we trained officers all over the country so we could push this capability out to the 11 different cities that are going to be experiencing the FIFA World Cup as part of the game series that are kicking off.
1: So in the last 14 months, tell us all the reforms that the FBI has done to make sure our country is safer.
0: Obviously, I don't have enough time to go over all 70 of them or nearly 70 of them that the director, along with his executive staff, myself included, the co-deputy directors have pushed out. But I will tell you, they run the gamut from pushing resources out to the field. Again, we had a third of our resources, of our total FBI resources, inside the National Capital Region, inside the D.C. area.
1: Yes.
0: And of course, a third
1: yes.
0: of the work doesn't happen there. And so we push those resources out. The counter UAS capabilities that I was just talking about, you know, the establishment of the Homeland Security Task Force, and also the establishment and other task force that we started is we started the Joint Mission Center, which was really predicated or birthed from a directive out of the president's National Security Presidential Memorandum 7, which really has us looking at these anarchists, kind of extreme left folks that are doing violent acts to our law enforcement and other federal, state, and local partners that are essentially just trying to uphold the law and order. And so we've pushed a lot of calories, we've pushed a lot of resources into that, along with Homeland Security Investigations, DHS, and our other partners to really combat that, whether it's a protest that has gone violent, whether it's a protest that has prevented some of our DHS partners, namely ERO, from affecting the law. We're working closely with those folks to identify those bad actors side of the First Amendment protections that we're all afforded here through the Constitution of the United States. But when those First Amendment actions become violent, that's when we have to get involved in uncovering those networks and really trying to keep our folks safe and executing that mission.
1: I understand the FBI has a new fraud program that they want to protect the public by.
0: We are really going to focus this year on fraud. And we've got two really main lines of effort when it comes to fraud. We're going to make it a priority this year. And obviously, New York being the financial capital of the world, a lot of fraud. In fact, several, not million, billions of dollars of fraud funnels through New York at some point. But we are going to really start to focus on that. And you've probably seen, you may have heard, we've actually started a fraudster most wanted list. So we've always had most wanted terrorists. We've always had most wanted violent criminals. Of course, we've always had our top 10 list. But we've actually started a fraudster most wanted list, which we're running concurrent with the Vice President's Task Force on Fraud, which feeds into all of this.
1: Christopher Rea, thank you for what you do.
0: Thanks for having me, and always enjoy coming on your show.
2: The Cats Roundtable.
1: Let's go to Virginia. And I got a good friend there, and his name is James Gilmore. He was the Republican National Chairman for the whole country. He was governor of Virginia, and he was an ambassador. So I don't know if I should call him governor or ambassador, but I won't call you late for dinner. James Gilmore, how are you for a Sunday morning?
3: I'm doing just great here, John. Thank you for the chance to talk to your listeners.
1: Tell me, give me a pulse of things. It seems like Glenn Youngkin seemed to be doing a good job in Virginia, and you had a good attorney general besides. And it seems like all of a sudden, it's day and night. It was daytime, and now it's nighttime in Virginia. What happened? You got an attorney general that doesn't necessarily respect the law. You got a new governor that has some strange doings sometimes. You give us the pulse of the situation.
3: Well, first of all, John, there are, I think, two things. First of all, Virginia leans Democrat, is a Democrat state now. And that's largely because of the vast population that's around the Washington suburbs, particularly Fairfax County. It has over 1 million people in Fairfax County. It's very Democrat. And second of all, at that time of the election, the government was shut down, which meant that a lot of the workers had a lot of anxiety about their jobs. The Doge people had fired many thousands of federal workers who at that time were in Northern Virginia, casting their vote for a job. So the first problem was that this was a wave election against the president. And it was a very strong one, and it went everywhere. And it not only elected Spanberger, but it swung in two real nobodies, honestly, to be lieutenant governor and attorney general.

0: And I thought the Attorney General was a certain real, the Republican was a certain reelect, but he too was swamped. Then the second thing is that we ran a candidate who I think had not been properly prepared to be a candidate for governor of Virginia. I thought she was a very good person. I supported her. Never said anything negative about her, but I think she never quite got a message. And in Virginia, if the Republican doesn't have a message that will capture their voters' attention, the state's going to vote Democrat.
1: James, you were a Republican national chairman, and so you have the pulse of what's going on in the whole country. This November, is the GOP going to have a problem? Or if we solve the problems, what's going on in Iran, by September, do you think we'll be okay?
0: Yeah, we might be. John, look, here's the situation, I think, nationally at this point. That is that people are troubled by the president's tone and approach to things. We're in the war in the Middle East, which is not popular. I personally believe, and I've said so before, that the European war is the pivot, the Ukraine war is the pivot, and we're not really participating in that very much anymore. But I'll offer you a little ray of sunshine, and that is I don't really believe the Democratic Party is really offering a real alternative to anything at this point. I think that they're a very strange party based upon gender and ethnicity and all of that, and socialist type of approach like we're now seeing in New York. And it's the Democrats are not a real alternative. So if the Middle East becomes more quiet, if Ukraine continues to hold out and in fact advance the way they are right now, I think that the Republicans have a fighting chance in the House of Representatives and will probably hold the Senate.
1: James Gilmore, former Republican National Chairman, Governor of Virginia, Ambassador, thank you so much for calling in this Sunday morning, and I'm going to go to church and pray for our country.
0: Always a pleasure to be with you in New York, John. I look forward to seeing you again.
1: Look forward. 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We'll be right back.
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4: 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His name was Arthur Harold Golden, and he was the rock. Yeah, we learned a lot from him. He served Korean War. World War II, veteran, loved his country, loved his family, provided for his family, but he was a man that believed in the power of love and kindness. Most of what I remember about the lessons he passed on, be kind to other people, a hero. 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
13: Let's go to North Carolina, and we have the former chairman of the GOP with us, Michael Whatley, who is running for the United States Senate. Michael Whatley, what the heck is going on in North Carolina? Tell the country.
14: Well, I'll tell you, North Carolina is doing great. We're fighting every day to make sure that people can make more and keep more. We're fighting to keep our community safe. We're fighting to make sure that our men and women in uniform, who are the tip of the spear when it comes to protecting our nation and our interests around the world, the Army, the Navy, the Air Force, the Marines, the Coast Guard, we've got 10% of all the men and women in uniform based right here in North Carolina. So, you know, making sure that we're going to have the resources that they need to protect our interests and allies around the world. We've been to 97 out of the 100 counties at this point, and everywhere we go, people want to see this country succeed, and they want to see common sense prevail in government.
13: What are the big issues that North Carolina's people are worried about?
14: Well, you know, there's really two things, right? Obviously, the economy is always going to be a driver, and we're working on policies that will allow people to make more and keep more of what they make, right? We want lower costs. We want lower taxes. We want people to have, you know, more job opportunities to be able to take home more of their money. Those are really going to be the key economic issues that we deal with every day. What are the tax policies, trade policies, and regulatory policies that are going to help our farmers, that are going to help our manufacturers, are going to help our small businesses succeed? Those are issues we talk about every day. The other big issue that we deal with right now is crime. You know, my opponent, Roy Cooper, let more than 4,000 criminals out of North Carolina's prisons because he didn't want them to have COVID, and unleashed a crime wave across North Carolina that has really been very, very unfortunate. You know, we talk about 4,000 hardened criminals with aggravated assault, assault with a deadly weapon, sexual assaults, rapes, even murders. You know, he let 70 murderers out of jail. And of course, as soon as those guys hit the streets, what did they do? They went right back and started committing more crimes and creating more victims. You know, the most famous guy on that list, a guy named DeCarlos Brown Jr., got rearrested and re-released 13 more

0: times under Roy Cooper's soft on crime policies. And then last summer, he got on a light rail car in Charlotte and brutally murdered Irena Zarotska. That's obviously been a case that's been heard around the country and really unfortunate because she should be alive today. You know, that monster just should not have been on the streets. He should not have been on that light rail car. You know, but there are other victims, you know, 25 other victims that we could talk about. You know, one of the most heartbreaking ones, a little girl named Ivy, whose father had been arrested for drug and weapons charges. He was released by Roy Cooper. He went right back to a life of crime. And while he was in the middle of dealing with fentanyl, fixed a bottle for his daughter, fentanyl poisoning, killed her, 16 months old. You know, these are things that are absolutely should not happen in North Carolina or frankly anywhere else in America.
1: Well, I think the other two big items going on right now is we got to bring this war to an end and bring the prices of oil down and bring the price of gasoline down. Once that happens and we have a new Fed chair, interest rates will go down. People can afford to buy homes again with lower interest rates. Well, what say you?
0: Well, I completely agree with you. When you talk about housing, you talk about interest rates and talk about inflation. You know, Joe Biden and his inflationary spending and my opponent, Roy Cooper, absolutely was cheering it on the whole way, you know, drove up housing prices, grocery prices, gasoline prices, absolutely through the roof. The president has taken steps to bring all of those down. You know, we talk about gasoline prices. Yes, they're high right now. They're lower than they were under Joe Biden. And you're right that this is going to go back down once we are free and clear of what's happening in Iran. But let's talk about Iran for a second. I think it's tremendously important that President Trump, you know, made a determination that Iran was on the cusp of a nuclear weapon. And he had campaigned through his entire campaign in 24 saying Iran is not going to have a nuclear weapon. They're not going to be able to deploy nuclear capabilities around the world. They're not going to deliver missiles into Europe. They're not going to deliver missiles over here. And you know what? The president has stood up and said, we are not going to allow Iran to do that. That's why we are deployed right now over there. There are thousands of troops from North Carolina that are deployed in the Middle East right now, and my prayers are with them and their families. But, you know, the president is absolutely right. If you allow Iran to have a nuclear weapon, they will use it. And the world cannot afford to have that happen. And we in America need to stand up and make sure that they can.
1: And let's hope common sense prevails there, because it has to. And we need all our allies to be on our side.
0: Well, we absolutely do. And I think the Abraham Accords, you know, is one of the most undersung accomplishments of the first Trump administration. And the fact that he was able to bring these countries together to talk about putting a hedge around Iran, talking about understanding the threat that Iran poses, not just to Israel, but to the entire region in the Middle East, in the entire world. You know, we need to see the Abraham Accords expanded. But right now, what Iran has done through their unilateral actions and irrational actions is truly unite all of the Middle East against them. Right now, we need to make sure that we end their nuclear capabilities and desires and keep the world safe.
1: Michael Whatley, thank you for coming on.
0: Thank you so much. Take care.
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0: Because today is Senator Kevin Cramer, North Dakota. You're in New York. You want to go to that soccer game.
1: I do. I'm going to the Brazil versus Morocco World Cup game on Saturday. And I love soccer. I have a son who played very high-level soccer and decided he'd rather make money right after graduating. So I'm good with that. But we're going to that game. And I used to be a college soccer referee, which was perfect, by the way, training for Congress. In fact, what was even better was youth soccer refereeing, because there's nobody in

0: in a stadium dumber than the referee. And if you don't believe, just ask all the moms.
1: Now, North Dakota is right on the coast of Canada. What the heck is going on between Canada and you guys?
0: Yeah, I know. Well, first of all, North Dakota gets along with Canada just fine. We're having a little bit of an international problem, as you know. John, I think it'll all be worked out. Canadians are funny people. They're nice people. They're kind people. But they're a little too sensitive. I've told them that. You know, I don't...
1: I agree with you.
0: You know what I'm saying?
1: I love the Canadian people, but they're too sensitive. They've got to learn how to take jokes.
0: I told the National Post, they quoted me. It was kind of a funny sort of feature story about me being Canadian whisperer in Washington. But they said, do you have any advice for Canadians? I said, yeah, don't be so sensitive. I said, just remember, it's always warmer in Miami than it is in Winnipeg. So don't rob yourselves of the joy of a vacation to Florida just because you're mad at the President of the United States. I hate the messages on the outside of my mug at Starbucks, but I love the coffee, so I have a gold card. You know, I'm just simply not going to let their politics offend me to that point. I do think they're too sensitive. Having said that, they are also quite dependent on the United States, and I think they don't like that very much, but Donald Trump understands that. But we also have a really good supply chain, connected supply chain. We are very integrated, and that's being disrupted right now by some of the upheaval over the USMCA, the US-Mexico-Canada agreement, and the time for renewal. Right now, it's not renewal so much as it is for review, and that's what we're in the middle of right now. So we'll see how the banter goes back and forth. They didn't want to be the 51st state. I don't want them to be.
1: But they didn't realize... Trump was joking.
0: I know. I did tell the president, though, I'll take Alberta and Saskatchewan every day of the week. I'd probably even take Manitoba and Ontario. My friend Doug Ford, you probably know Doug.
1: Well, let me tell you something. I put Doug Ford together. They had never spoken before with Congresswoman Claudia Tenney.
0: Oh, sure.
1: And now they love each other.
0: Yeah. Well, Doug's easy to like. He was just in my office last week, and we had a good discussion. Whenever I just feel like talking Canadian, I call Doug. And I find him to be a fascinating solid businessman and good politician. The thing I grieve, though, is, and I've told Donald Trump this, he practically is Donald Trump. I mean, he's like the Donald Trump of Ontario.
1: He is the Donald Trump of Ontario, and he is a smart guy. He's a businessman,
0: yep.
1: And he knows how to do business and, communicate, communications. And
0: he does.
1: That's important.
0: Yeah.
1: So I'm glad North Dakota is doing well.
0: Yes.
1: I'm glad now, like Claudia Tenney, who's right on the border with Doug, is doing well. I was with Prime Minister Carney a few weeks ago in New York. He came to the New York Economic Club, and we got along well, even though we had our differences about ostriches in British Columbia. And I got along well with Mike Weissman, the ambassador to
0: great
1: Washington.
0: Guy.
1: Nice man. And he used to be with Sullivan and Cromwell, one of my law firms that I do business with.
0: Oh, okay.
1: And I also did well with the new trade, Tom Clark, I think his name is.
0: So it's interesting because one of the things that Prime Minister Carney has done, which I'm not sure those of us in the United States fully appreciate, their form of government, as you know, this parliamentary form of government, obviously the Prime Minister's and his cabinet are members of Parliament. And it's rare to bring somebody even into the diplomatic corps who's not a politician. And in this case, he has brought in bankers like himself. He even started a new organization called, it's DIA, I think it's called DIA, the Defense Industry Group. And they're quasi-government, but they're led by a banker, not a parliamentarian. And I think that part of Canada's past, that Justin Trudeau, who put socialism on steroids, bringing some business-minded people to Canada makes all the sense in the world. I just want us to get our relationship with Canada squared away so that we can be part of it. North America has so much to bring to the table as a continent, not the least of which is energy.
1: I was there with Prime Minister Carney at the New York Economic Club, and he said it exactly right. He said that our friendship together is more... The parts, the whole is worth more than the parts. Working together, North America is a great power.
0: So that's a great point, because this is what I think we have to understand. Is, you know, over 300 million, roughly almost 350 million people with, you know, 25% of the wealth of the world. We are the consumers of the world, even though we're 5% of the population. Canada's 40 million people. really adds up to more than 40 more people.

0: when you combine the resources of the continent. When it comes to energy, John, together we are a powerhouse. We're multiple times Saudi Arabia and the Middle East.
1: We are a powerhouse. North America, yeah. Not even with Alaska, not even including the Arctic Ocean, which right. We should take a better charge of.
0: Yeah.
1: We are the powerhouse of the world.
0: Now, one thing Mark Carney did do, and this was something I advised him the first time I met him, I went up to see him about a week after he was elected, is he has gotten on board with national defense. And our generals have confirmed that with me, that they are now at over 2% of GDP in Canada. This was something that Justin Trudeau was proud that he was reducing Canada's contribution to its own national defense, and more importantly, to NATO, their founding member of NATO. He's now got them at 2% going toward 5%. Even the United States is only at about 3.5%. So these are big leaps for Canada, and I hope all of that is
1: recognized. And I think that maybe the Europeans are finally realizing we still have a major problem with NATO.
0: Yep.
1: The European community has their own problem.
0: Yep.
1: And Greenland is very important to defend Europe and to be able to defend all of North America.
0: It is. Whether it's our country or just a good ally, it's very important. But I think that this is one of the great gifts that Donald Trump has given to the world, even to those who don't know it's a gift yet. And that is getting Europe to take more ownership of their own security. As we look at the big fight in on the South Pacific and looking at the big fight in China, we can't spread ourselves that thin. We still have to do more, John. We have to add to our national defenses. I'm on the Armed Services Committee. We passed the National Defense Authorization Act out of committee last week. Hopefully we can get it on the floor within a week or two and demonstrate, hey, we're for real. We're going to build up our munitions. We're going to build up our modernization effort. We're going to continue to blow away from China in space. But everybody else has to do more as well.
1: I agree with you 100%. Senator Kevin Cramer from the great state of North Dakota, a big oil producer for the United States too. Thank you so much for coming in. Thank you for your common sense. And thank you for just being yourself.
0: I like being myself. It's the only person I know how to be, John. Thank you for the opportunity.
2: The Cats Roundtable.
1: With us this morning is Andrew Giuliani, the executive director of the White House World Cup Task Force. Congratulations. I understand you guys started on Friday already. And tell us what the heck is going on.
3: Hey, John. Well, obviously, this is just the largest sporting event, really, in our country's history. You could even argue in world history when you look at the viewership numbers, the size and scope of these events, the safety procedures that go around these events. I'll just go into a comparison with the Super Bowl because I think it gives Americans a real good perspective about how much of the world is watching. The last Super Bowl, about 130 million people around the world watched. The last World Cup final, 1.6 billion people watched. We're expecting for this World Cup final in the Meadowlands for over 2 billion people to watch this World Cup throughout the 104 games spanning 16 North American cities. It's going to be an unbelievable celebration also going on over America's 250th birthday. What a summer it is to be an American, and what a summer it is to be in America.
1: If you look at the big world, soccer versus NFL football, and NFL football is coming up fast. Where do they both stand?
3: In the United States, obviously, NFL football is still king. But then you go outside of that, soccer really is king. And you could see that with all the international travelers that are coming to the United States from South America, Brazil, Argentina, two countries that have incredible soccer history, to all the European countries that are coming here, to all the African countries that are coming here as well, and Australia, the Asian countries as well. I know South Korea kicked off a couple of days ago. Really, really amazing to see just how all these different cultures end up coming together for this World Cup. And this really becomes a 39-day celebration. And it really creates great opportunities, not just from a diplomatic standpoint, but great opportunities for maybe countries that wouldn't get in the same room to get in the same stadium together and, believe it or not, create conversations that can lead to lasting good outside of the soccer pitch and outside of these stadiums that we play in.
1: So not only are we going to be competitive football-wise, we want to make some goodwill bringing everybody together.
3: 100%, John. And that's how the president has viewed this. You know, when I first spoke to our good friend about this 15 months ago after he had signed an executive order creating this White House Task Force on the World Cup.

0: What we ended up speaking about was, hey, there is going to be no larger platform than the World Cup to be able to show off American exceptionalism to the rest of the world over our first 250 years, and then the great hope and promise of the United States of America over our next 250 years. What we've done on the task force, John, is we've tried to make sure more than anything else that we can strike that balance between making sure those people that want to come for the World Cup, want to come for America's 250th birthday, have a pathway to legally do that, while also making sure bad actors and those that are trying to illegally get to the United States do not have access to do that.
1: How many games is the United States going to be playing?
0: 78 in the United States of America, in our 11 cities. Let's hope the United States men's team ends up playing 8 games. That's what we want. That means they're making their way to the final. You know, I know that some people say it's a long shot here for the United States men, considering just that we're a younger soccer nation when you consider the Englands and the Brazils and the Argentinas and how all their top talent ends up going into soccer. But the U.S. men's team is actually one of the top 15 teams in the world. So, I mean, they do have a chance, if they get hot and go on a run, to go very deep into this tournament. And, you know, just like that 1980 U.S. Olympic hockey team, I do believe in miracles. So, I mean, wouldn't it be an amazing story, John, thinking about this, if over our 250th birthday, the U.S. men's national team is able to go on an improbable, unlikely, nearly miraculous run and be there at the final of the World Cup in New Jersey here in 35 short days.
1: Oh, that would be absolutely great. And what could be better public relations than the United States team ending up in the top 5, top 10, top 3? That's great public relations.
0: Yeah, well, and John, to your point right there, I mean, could you imagine what that would do to bring the country together? I mean, what I'll just point out, and one of the important things that sports plays in our civic life is, it's an opportunity for people from all different backgrounds, different racial backgrounds, different religious backgrounds, different political beliefs, to be able to go and unite around that one jersey, that team, even if it's just for 90 minutes. And you look at each other as peoples, not as the opposites. That's what sports can do. That's what I think the World Cup can do. And that, more than anything, is why we're rooting for this U.S. team to go on a deep run.
1: Andrew Giuliani, thank you so much for coming on. We'll catch up again real soon, and good luck in everything we're doing.
0: Thank you, John.
1: You are listening to the Cats Roundtable. We'll be right back.
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3: Bessie Smith possessed one of the most commanding voices ever recorded.
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3: Powerful, emotional, and utterly fearless. Rising during the 1920s, she brought the pain, passion, humor, and hardships of Black America directly into the nation's consciousness. Her recordings sold in enormous numbers during an era when opportunities for Black women were painfully limited. Yet her influence

0: Bessie Smith's voice still sounds timeless, bold, bruised, and unforgettable.
1: Baby, won't you please?
2: 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This Father's Day, Red Apple Audio Networks celebrate the man who has always been there with a card that says what words sometimes can't.
3: For me, you know, being the father of two amazing children, my beautiful wife, Danielle, great mom, my two great kids, my 22-year-old daughter, Ava, she's accomplished so much, and my 17-year-old son, Gabriel, about to go off to college. So being a dad is the most important job, but I learned from the best. I know that everybody thinks their dad is the best. As well, you should, but my father, he passed away, and it still hurts every bit as much today as it did then. I can't help but think about A, what a great dad he was, and B, I hope he's watching from somewhere and is proud of the job that I'm doing with my kids. So, Dad, Harvey Rosenberg, I miss you, and I forever love you. Happy Father's Day, everybody.
2: Dad, thank you for your strength, your guidance, and your unconditional love. Happy Father's Day.
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0: Len Beck, mornings. Clay and Buck in midday. Hannity in the afternoon. We've got more talk than a Buffalo tailgate. That's why we're Buffalo's talk leader. 1270 The Patriot.
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0: today is Dr. Peter Michalos. He's got a new book coming, How Do We Live Longer and Enjoy Life More? Well, Dr. Peter, what do we have on the agenda for this discussion?
1: Well, today, John, we're going to talk about an important topic, and that is the World Cup is coming to town, and some people have expressed concerns because basically this turns out to be a mass migration event, and it's 1.2 million people that are going to come to New York City, and nationally it could be anywhere from 5 to 10 million people nationally, and about the majority of the games, 78 out of 104 of the games are going to be played here in the U.S. So when we have people coming in from all around the world with different issues, for example, different levels of vaccination, one of the big concerns, of course, is always measles, because there's a declining rate in measles vaccinations around the world, and that's one of the concerns, and COVID and RSV, which is respiratory syncytial virus, and the norovirus, which we hear about a lot, spreading fast on cruise ships, which can cause severe diarrhea and people can get quite sick. So that's one of the concerns that people have with these events. And MetLife Stadium holds 82,500 people, so there have been a lot of preparations with all the hospitals. And in New York, of course, we have the oldest hospital in the United States, which is Bellevue Hospital. And they have a whole biocontamination ward, including an active TB ward. Nobody likes to talk about it, but there are cases of TB coming into the United States from outside the United States. And, you know, measles, of course, we said is a great risk. And one of the things, the good thing about measles is you can actually do a blood test and you can check to see if you have antibodies against the measles, and it's called the IgG antibody test. If it comes back positive for antibodies, you're safe, you're covered. If it comes back negative, that means you don't have any antibodies. If it comes back equivocal, it means you don't have enough antibodies. So that might be a case for getting a booster, and people can actually go to most of the labs now, even without a doctor's prescription. You can order it online, go to a lab, and you can find out your titers for all the different childhood vaccinations to see if you have enough protection. Of course, the biggest fear that everyone has is Ebola.

and things like, you know, the Marburg virus, which can come from some of the countries that have big travel restrictions now, from the DRC, Democratic Republic of Congo, and from places like Uganda, because people are always terrified of Ebola because that has an extremely high fatality rate, and that's why now flights coming.

0: actually 13 people still in quarantine at the University of Nebraska and Omaha in these quarantine units. And, you know, some of the people have been released to home detainment, but, you know, these people were basically forcibly told that they have to go into quarantine. Thank God nobody died from that here in the United States. That was the incident that happened on the Dutch ship down in Argentina, the MV Honduras, on one of those polar cruises. So the things you can do to protect yourself if you're going to be going to these stadiums are, of course, washing your hands. Whatever you do, make a conscious effort. Do not touch your face. Do not touch your nose. And if you don't have access to a sink where you can wash your hands for at least 20 seconds, carry one of those little alcohol-based sanitizers, spritz your hands. And I would avoid shaking hands more. Fist taps are probably better when you're in a place with 80,000 people. And I would probably stick to the hot foods.
1: Well, when you come in to JFK Airport and get off the airplane, does anybody check you?
0: Not right now, they're not. But what I would do is if I was in a stadium, for example, and I was sitting people around me within like 10 feet and someone started coughing and hacking, I'd carry a mask in my pocket and I'd probably put it on just to reduce the chance because, you know, TB is happening. People go on the subway, believe it or not. You know, people catch TB. That's why we have TB wards. Nobody likes to talk about it, but measles can spread. If somebody has measles and goes into a stadium with 80,000 people,
1: so bottom line,
0: like
1: with all these foreigners coming in, especially for the soccer matches, everybody should be more careful. Is that bottom line?
0: Yeah, bottom line, be more alert. Don't touch your face and hands. Try to wash your hands. Carry a sanitizer. If someone's hacking and coughing, it's not a bad idea to carry a mask with you. And update, you know, make sure your vaccinations are updated, like measles, because measles, a lot of these countries, people haven't been vaccinated against measles. So just common sense precautions. And, of course, as we always talk about, eating a healthy diet, you know, keeping your vitamin D levels up. And keep listening so you can stay healthy and safe and live long and prosper.
1: Thank you so much, Dr. Mihalos, and we'll talk again real soon.
0: Thanks for always getting the truth out on the Cats Roundtable.
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1: 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Every Sunday morning, we'll bring you the latest in what's happening in our community, our country, and the world. 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Have a nice Sunday.
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5: Breaking news this hour from Town Hall, I'm Mary Rose. President Trump has posted that the deal with the Islamic Republic of Iran is now complete and says the Strait of Hormuz will open immediately. Congratulations to all, he wrote on his social media site. I hereby fully authorize the toll-free opening of the Strait of Hormuz and simultaneously herewith authorize the immediate removal of the U.S. naval blockade. The president added, ships of the world, start your engines, let the oil flow. The president's post came hours before a UFC event at the White House marking his 80th birthday. And he is present. He's going to be including a huge UFC fight at the White House. So correspondent Julie Walker has the story.
6: President Trump celebrated.

0: Turning 80 years old Sunday with a UFC cage fighting event on the White House's South Lawn. The official weigh-in was Saturday at the Ellipses in D.C. There will be 7 fights Sunday night in an event that's also aligning with America's 250th anniversary. Trump's celebration contrasts sharply with Joe Biden's low-key 80th birthday at the White House in 2022. Meanwhile, polls show the public has concerns about his age, mirroring doubts the public had about Biden. Trump's physicians have said the 80-year-old president is in excellent health. I'm Julie Walker.
1: Legislation in 2 of the nation's most populous states could force 3D printers to come equipped with technology blocking them from making guns. A first-of-its-kind law limiting three-dimensional firearm printing recently passed in New York. A similar measure is pending in the California legislature. More on these stories at townhall.com.
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1: Welcome. It is Verdict with Senator Ted Cruz, Ben Ferguson with you. And if you're listening on the radio, it's so nice to have you around the country with us. And don't forget, this show is a podcast 3 days a week as well. So make sure you download Verdict with Ted Cruz wherever you get your podcast so you don't miss an episode. Senator, we've got a lot to talk about today on the show, including some very interesting moves by Act Blue. We got to remind people exactly who they are.
2: Well, Act Blue is the principal online funding arm for the Democrats nationally. It is the website that left-wing donors go to give money to Democrats. It raises hundreds of millions of dollars for Democrats. It funnels in the aggregate, billions of dollars for Democrats. And there have long been serious allegations that Act Blue was essentially laundering foreign contributions, that foreign nationals, in particular Chinese nationals, were making illegal campaign contributions through Act Blue to fund Democrats running for office. And this week, the CEO of Act Blue testified before Congress, and Congress, the House, is examining whether Act Blue was deliberately covered up the illegal foreign contributions that they were receiving, whether Act Blue lied to Congress over it. And the Act Blue CEO, over and over and over again, pleaded the fifth. Her answer to just about every question was, "I can't answer because that may incriminate me in criminal conduct." It was stunning. We're going to break it down and give you all the facts on that.
3: Yeah, it really is incredible. I also want to talk to you real quick about the International Fellowship of Christians and Jews and the really important work they're doing to help people that are hurting right now in Israel and how you can get involved. From America's Revolutionary War to Israel's fight for survival in 1948, both nations have faced moments that tested their courage, yet freedom endured. In October of 1985, President Ronald Reagan delivered these remarks about America's commitment to stand with Israel.
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1: All right, so let's get back into this Act Blue. So there are many people that they've heard the name. You described this perfectly, Senator. This is the arm and the power, the muscle of the Democratic Party pushing agenda, ideology, campaigns, ad campaigns, advocacy campaigns for radical left things. But when they were asked about their funding, and this is why it matters, they wouldn't answer the question of, hey, is this money coming in that you guys are raising from outside the United States of America? That would be a huge deal. Because if I remember correctly, Democrats were obsessed with foreign interference in our elections. They were obsessed with if Russia was involved in Donald Trump's campaign. Remember that? That was like something they wanted to impeach him over. And now, like, you ask them a question like, hey, where's your guys' funding coming from? They're literally not saying a word.
2: Yeah, it's not just that they wanted to impeach him over it. They did impeach him over it.
1: Yep.
2: They impeached him. The House voted to impeach him when the Democrats had control. And then the Senate acquitted President Trump. But look, the facts here are really concerning on their face. Here's what the New York Post reported. Act Blue CEO pleads the fifth as House probes illegal foreign donations to Dems. The CEO of the largest Democratic fundraising platform pleaded the Fifth Amendment Wednesday. Rather than testify before Congress about allegations that her firm illegally funneled foreign donations to federal campaigns. Quote, on the advice of counsel, I respectfully decline to answer this question pursuant to my Fifth Amendment rights under the Constitution. Act Blue boss Regina Wallace Jones said in response to the first question posed during the House hearing. House Administration Committee Chairman Brian Stile from Wisconsin said in his opening remarks that there was, quote, significant concern that Act Blue may have allowed foreign donations on their platform.

0: lied to Congress, and withheld responsive documents from a congressional subpoena. All three of those actions are illegal. The panel issued a subpoena compelling Wallace's Jones testimony after Act Blue lawyers indicated she wouldn't answer questions on a voluntary basis. Stile and other Republican committee chairmen looking into Act Blue have claimed that Wallace Jones also misled Congress about the strength of fraud safeguards on its platform. Representative Joe Morrell, the top Democrat on the administration committee, dismissed the hearing as a partisan exercise and accused his GOP colleagues of refusing to investigate possible illegal foreign donations on their party's biggest platform, WinRed. But the difference is WinRed does not have multiple serious credible allegations of foreign donors, in particular Chinese donors, funneling vast amounts of cash into campaigns. And I want you to listen to this exchange. This is an exchange with the Act Blue CEO and the House committee. Give a listen.
1: On the advice of my counsel, I respectfully decline to answer this question pursuant to my Fifth Amendment rights under the Constitution. On the advice of counsel, I respectfully decline to answer the question pursuant to my Fifth Amendment rights under the Constitution. I respectfully decline to answer the question pursuant to the attorney-client privilege and my Fifth Amendment rights under the Constitution. On the advice of counsel, I respectfully decline to answer the question pursuant to my Fifth Amendment rights under the Constitution. On the advice of counsel, I respectfully decline to answer the question pursuant to my Fifth Amendment rights under the Constitution. On the advice of counsel, I respectfully decline to answer the question pursuant to my Fifth Amendment rights under the Constitution.
2: Senator, that goes on for another like 2 minutes. You get the point. She practiced and rehearsed and did it perfectly, right? I'm not going to answer any questions. I'm not going to do anything that can incriminate myself. I'm not going to answer if, in fact, there's countless dollars. We're talking about millions and millions coming in from foreign adversaries that might be influencing the Democratic Party.
0: Okay, the one word you said that was inaccurate there was millions. Just in 2024, Act Blue raised over $2 billion with a B.
2: Yeah.
0: We're talking a massive amount of money coming in online, typically in smaller donations, but lots and lots and lots of them. And there are literally 3 minutes of nothing but her pleading the fifth over and over and over again. We only played the first minute of that for you, but it just goes on and on and on. She wouldn't answer anything. And here, I want you to listen now to Jim Jordan. Jim Jordan questioning her. Give a listen.
3: Your board chairman said Act Blue accepted up to 38 million contributions in 2024 that had the signs of foreign origin. How much fraud is too much fraud?
1: On the advice of counsel, I respectfully decline to answer the question pursuant to my Fifth Amendment rights under the Constitution.
3: How many foreign contributions did Act Blue accept?
1: On the advice of counsel, I respectfully decline to answer the question pursuant to my Fifth Amendment rights under the Constitution.
3: How much money did Act Blue accept from Russia?
1: On the advice of counsel, I respectfully decline to answer the question pursuant to my Fifth Amendment rights under the Constitution.
3: Why did your entire legal team quit? 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
1: On the advice of counsel, I respectfully decline to answer the question pursuant to my Fifth Amendment rights under the Constitution.
2: Truly incredible there from just constantly. 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
11: 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It is Verdict with Senator Ted Cruz, Ben Ferguson with you. And if you're listening on radio stations around the country, just a reminder, we do this show 3 days a week as a podcast. It's always free. You can download it wherever you get your podcast. You can also watch the show on YouTube if you'd rather watch it. Just put in Verdict with Ted Cruz and you will find it there. Senator, it wasn't just, by the way, Act Blue that was having a bad week on Capitol Hill. The Southern Poverty Law Center, well, things weren't going well for them either, and we should definitely talk about that.
12: Yeah, so the Southern Poverty Law Center also testified in the House of Representatives this week, and their testimony went abysmally bad. The Act Blue CEO sounded like a mafioso just pleading the fifth over and over and over again. That's the same thing typically mafia bosses have done.

0: they've been in congressional testimony, and that apparently is what Democrat fundraisers do as well. Well, Southern Poverty Law Center didn't plead the fifth, but here's how the New York Post covered it. Southern Poverty Law Center CEO grilled at testy hearing about DOJ charges for secretly funding the KKK. The embattled Southern Poverty Law Center CEO, Brian Fair, appeared Tuesday before the House Judiciary Committee for a grilling over Justice Department allegations that the ostensibly anti-racism group secretly funded the extremism it claims to oppose. Fair broadly defended the center while declining to answer for specific alleged wrongdoing. After the DOJ, in April, filed fraud and conspiracy charges alleging millions of dollars in donor funds flowed to hate groups, including the Ku Klux Klan, Aryan Nations, and National Socialist Party of America, otherwise known as the Nazis.
1: Yeah.
0: All of the allegations in the indictment will be addressed in the Middle District of Alabama, Fair said repeatedly through nearly 4 hours of testimony. So rather than say I plead the fifth, he just said, well, that's going to be addressed in court. Representative Wesley Hunt, a Republican from Texas and a good friend, he asked, were donors informed that contributions were actually funding members of the KKK? Fair gave the same deflection, saying that'll be addressed in court. Hunt, one of four Black House Republicans, recounted allegations that Legacy Civil Rights Group paid a KKK leader a salary and even approved an expense report for a cross burning. Let me repeat that.
1: Wow.
0: The Southern Poverty Law Center, according to the U.S. Department of Justice, paid a KKK leader a salary and approved an expense report for a cross burning. Quote, according to a superseding indictment, the SPLC paid more than $4.1 million to informants tied to extremist groups, including the KKK, from 2010 to 2023, Hunt said. In two cases, informants who were active members of the local KKK chapter reportedly told the SPLC that they wanted out because they feared for their safety. Instead of supporting their exit, the SPLC employee allegedly encouraged them to remain involved and offered them a monthly salary of $1,200 to do so. As a result, one informant rose into a leadership role within the KKK, recruited other new members, purchased KKK materials, and were even reimbursed for expenses related to cross-burning events. Hunt added, quote, I can't make this up. This is not just ironic, sir. It's quite outrageous. Fair gave a big-picture denial during another member's grilling, saying, quote, we don't fund the KKK, and we don't fund hate groups, while deferring to the outcome of litigation on the specifics. Now, I want you to listen to this exchange in particular with Congressman Brandon Gill when he's questioning the CEO of the SPLC. Here, give a listen.
2: Do you have an opinion on this tattoo?
3: I'm not an expert on tattoos. No, I don't.
2: Okay. I can give you a little bit of background. This is a tattoo on Maine Democrat Senate candidate Grand Plattner's chest. That's the Nazi SS death head tattoo. Do you have any opinions on that?
3: If it's what you say, if it's a Nazi symbol, we oppose Nazis.
2: We oppose, I agree, we do oppose Nazis. Do you think if somebody got a Nazi tattoo on their chest, that's indicative that they might be a Nazi?
3: You'd have to ask Mr. Plattner why he has that symbol. I've already said that if it is a symbol of Nazism, we oppose Nazis.
2: You don't think that that's indicative that perhaps he holds Nazi sentiments?
3: It may well be.
2: I think, do people who aren't Nazis normally get Nazi tattoos on their chest?
3: Again, I assume they don't.
2: You assume they don't? I would assume so, too. I don't know anybody who's not a Nazi. I don't know anybody who has a Nazi tattoo on their chest but is not a Nazi. Do you? Do you think that somebody who has a Nazi tattoo on their chest should serve in the United States Senate?
3: I wouldn't vote for that person.
2: I certainly wouldn't either. Do you think that this should disqualify him politically from serving in the Senate?

0: Again, I'm not sure where the line of questions is going. I mean, the SPLC, if you're asking me, I'm sorry.
1: Go ahead.
0: If you're asking me if the SPLC opposes Nazis and Nazi symbols, the answer is yes.
1: Yep. The SPLC has referred to this same tattoo as a racist skinhead symbol and tattoo. You can see the resemblance there. You wouldn't want somebody with a tattoo like that in the Senate?
0: No.
1: No, I wouldn't. I wouldn't either. I appreciate your candor there.
2: I love that that's how hard it is to get the Southern Poverty Law Center to denounce a guy with a Nazi tattoo, that you have to spoon feed it to them, Senator. And then these are the same people that were actually funding and approving expense reports for cross-burning of people they were paying a salary to in the KKK. That is the part you can't make up.
3: And Nazis, to be clear. It wasn't just the Klan. They were also funding Nazis. But look, the head of the Southern Poverty Law Center is a hardcore left-wing Democrat partisan. The SPLC is entirely in the tank for the Democrat Party. They hate Republicans. It is fairly striking that the CEO of the Southern Poverty Law Center was forced to say about Graham Plattner, the commie Nazi oyster farmer in Maine, quote, "I wouldn't vote for him."
2: Yeah.
3: And to follow up, should the guy with the Nazi tattoo be in the Senate? No. That tells you just how indefensible it is when even their most extreme partisans are forced to say, of course not, if you got a friggin' Nazi tattoo on you. You're a Nazi, and we should be not be electing Nazis to the Senate. This shouldn't be hard, and yet every single Democrat senator except John Fetterman is unwilling to say what the CEO just said there.
2: Quick break. It is Verdict with Senator Ted Cruz. A lot more.
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12: 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You know, the other half of the 60s popular Smothers Brothers comedy show on CBS TV. 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

0: Welcome back. It is Verdict with Senator Ted Cruz. Ben Ferguson with you. It's so nice to have you with us if you're listening around the country on the radio. And as a reminder, we do this show as a podcast 3 days a week. You can download it for free wherever you get your podcasts or watch it on YouTube as well. You can also tell Siri or Alexa, play Verdict with Ted Cruz. It will do it for you automatically. Senator, I want to move into another story that we highlighted here months ago. It's an important story about the children that were lost by the prior administration. There were kids that were let into this country. They were not vetted by with the adults that were with them. They were then given out to different people to, quote, take care of them in this country, and they disappeared. These children, many of them have been abused. Many of them have been abused sexually. Many of them have been abused even in work conditions. And they were lost by the prior administration. And now, luckily, many of them are being found because of what Donald Trump and the administration are doing.
1: So perhaps the biggest lie about Joe Biden and the Democrats' immigration policies is the lie that they embrace open borders because of compassion. The reality is it is precisely the opposite. The Democrats had zero compassion for the Americans who were murdered by the violent criminal illegal aliens they released. They had zero compassion for the women who were raped by the violent criminal illegal aliens they released. They had zero compassion for the kids who were brutalized and sexually assaulted by the violent criminal illegal aliens they released. Another aspect of this tragedy is specifically the kids.

0: kids during 4 years of Joe Biden's administration. The Biden administration lost over 300,000 children.
1: Yeah.
0: Verdict has covered this at length. This is a topic we talked about throughout the Biden years. But it was staggering. And these are kids, often kids that come across the border unaccompanied. We had over 12 million illegal immigrants come into this country during the Biden years. And in many instances, you'd get a little boy, you'd get a little girl. They'd be in government custody. And what the Biden administration would do is they would hand it over to adults that came to pick them up. But they wouldn't check to see if those adults were family members. They wouldn't do DNA tests to see if they're related. They'd hand them over to adults. And then they simply lost them. And they would end up with random adults that have kids. And the Biden administration said, we don't know where they are. We have no contact for them. And a significant number, we don't know how many, but a significant number of those kids were put into forced child labor. A significant number of those kids were put into sex slavery, were sexually abused. And no one in the Biden administration gave a damn. When Alejandro Mayorkas, who ran the Department of Homeland Security, would testify before the Senate, I would question him about it, and he was defiant. Well, thankfully, one of the very top priorities the Trump administration came in with is we're going to find those kids. And they've already found over 146,000 of them. They're still looking. I want you to listen to current DHS Secretary Mark Wayne Mullen at a press conference this week. Give a listen.
2: We're going to enforce our nation's laws, and we're going to right the wrongs that the Biden administration turned a blind eye to. It's because of President Trump's leadership. It's horrific to what's happening right in our own country because of 4 years of a blind eye that allowed unvetted sponsors to come pick up 450,000 kids on our borders, knowing their reports, why the Biden administration was in office, their own reports was reporting that over a third of the females, regardless of age, was sexually assaulted before they made it to their border. They knew it was human traffickers that were trafficking these young kids to the border, and then they were unvetting or refusing to vet the so-called sponsors, and there was zero wellness checks. And they want to claim that Republicans, because we're enforcing the laws, is inhumane somehow? What's inhumane about taking care of our kids? As a father of six with three young girls, I will do whatever I have to do. I will move heaven and hell to go find these kids.
1: You know, I love the commitment there. And I want to remind people of the vote, Senator, that have taken place, the Democrats. You had 145 Democrats that vote against mandating deportation for illegal aliens who commit sex crimes. You have 160 Democrats vote against mandating deportation for illegal aliens with DUIs. You have 186 Democrats who voted against mandating deportations for illegal aliens who commit welfare fraud. And you have 190 Democrats who voted against mandating deportation for illegal aliens who harm police animals. I think it's clear. Democrats have literally never met an illegal alien. They're not willing to feed, protect, defend, and allow to then take children and unvet them. There's nothing they won't do to have an open border policy.
0: Yeah, look, that's right. And those votes were all in this past year. If you go back to during the Biden administration in the Senate, 100%, every single Senate Democrat voted in favor of open borders over and over and over again. We would tee up the votes. I led the fight on many of these, and the Democrats' straight party line would vote in favor of open borders. It was, and when you asked them about the kids, they didn't have a response. They don't dispute these figures. They just don't talk about them. Look, I want you to listen to Secretary Mullen talking about the kids they found so far and what they're what they continue looking for.
2: You know, I tell people that I haven't quit smiling since I've been Secretary of Department of Homeland Security, but I have to take that back because when we start digging into these cases and you start hearing the absolute horrific things that took place underneath the Biden administration, under true neglect at best.

0: best and criminal at worst, to allow 450,000 kids to go missing throughout this country. President Trump has made it a point to go find these kids. Because of our partnership with HHS and DOJ, Department of Homeland Security, truly using the best of the best, which the Democrats sometimes want to demonize, because a lot of times this is ICE, this is HSI, this is CBP. These individuals that the Democrats seem to want to defund, but because of President Trump, we finally funded them for 3 years, we're able to push and go find these kids. We found 146,000 kids so far. 146,000 kids. We still have nearly 300,000 missing. We're investigating reports to where some of these kids claim that they were raped 600 to 700 times. I don't care who you are. I don't care if you have kids, if you don't have kids, I don't care if you're liberal, you're independent, you're a Democrat, you're Republican. If you can't stand for law enforcement to go find these kids, who are you? Who are you? Every leader should understand what's going on. And do you know where we're finding the most of them? Sanctuary cities. Because they know they're safe.
1: If you think about sex trafficking at Child Center, you would go to a sanctuary city. That is the safest place for you to operate. You and I have talked about this bluntly.
2: Well, and it's worth explaining why. Because in a sanctuary city, you have Democrat elected officials, you have Democrat district attorneys who won't prosecute the human traffickers, who won't prosecute the sex traffickers, who have decided as a political matter that their party, the Democrat Party, is for open borders. You know, you remember Chris Murphy when he said on TV, the very liberal Democrat from Connecticut, he said, the people we care about most, illegal immigrants. That was his phrase, the people we care about most. And by the way, that's a lie also. He doesn't care about the little girls and little boys being raped and turned into sex slaves. He doesn't care about them at all. What he cares about is letting in as many illegal immigrants as possible who will then vote Democrat and keep the party in power. I want you to listen to Secretary Mullen making this point that as there were multiple reports of kids being trapped in sex slavery, no Democrat gave a damn.
0: It was being reported at the time it was happening, and there was no outrage, and no one tried to hold these people accountable, and kids now have been paying for it. They've been getting raped over and over and over again because this previous administration chose not to enforce our nation's laws and protect the most vulnerable. That is shameful.
1: 600 to 700 times. That is a number that I do believe should haunt everyone listening.
2: Yeah. Look. I want you to remember when Alejandro Mayorkas testified in front of the Senate Judiciary Committee. And I showed him the plastic bracelets, the colored bracelets that traffickers would put on every illegal they brought into this country. And they were color coded for how many thousands of dollars they owed them. And it was literally they were treating human beings like cattle. And when you stand on the border down by the Rio Grande River, you see hundreds of these in the grass. And I asked him what the colored wristbands were. And his answer was, I have no idea. I've never seen them before. Yeah. Which I got to admit, made me really angry because it means he hadn't bothered to go to the border at all. He did not care about the children being trafficked. And I view those colored wristbands as modern day leg irons. This is slavery today in America. And the Democrats were responsible for it. And one of the most important things the Trump administration is doing is stopping this horrific abuse of kids that the Democrats allowed to have happen.
1: Yeah, quick break. It is Verdict with Senator Ted Cruz. Don't forget to download our podcast wherever you get your podcasts as well. We'll be right back.
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2: Welcome back. It is Verdict with Senator Ted Cruz. Ben Ferguson with you. 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And you can also tell Siri or Alexa, play Verdict with Ted Cruz. It will do it for you automatically. All right, Senator, I want to get into another story that is getting, like, no news at all. It's the reason why we love doing this show together. We get to talk about issues like that. The Green New Deal, which is the Green New Scam, has been exposed yet again for exactly what it is. And we've got some very interesting data and ties to different green scam deals that your tax

0: Towers were involved with?
1: Well, this week, the Department of the Interior announced that they were cutting off millions of dollars that were flowing to radical left-wing groups that were using that money to actively fight against the Trump administration, to undermine the policies they were supposed to be implementing. And here's how Fox News reported it. Trump administration axes ties to dozens of progressive groups in, quote, direct opposition to mission, decisive action. The Department of the Interior is cutting 43 partnerships with outside groups it says no longer align with the Trump administration's priorities, eliminating more than $4 million in planned funding for programs tied to DEI, environmental justice, and support services for illegal immigrants. Led by Secretary Doug Burgum, the department determined that the agreements were operating, quote, in direct opposition to its mission, according to a press release obtained by Fox News. Under Secretary Burgum, the Department of the Interior is ending partnerships with groups that no longer represent the priorities of the American people, the department said. In response, DOI said it is terminating all agreements with the identifying groups and removing references to them from its websites. The terminated agreements supported internship programs, conservation initiatives, research projects, and cooperative partnerships. A department-wide review launched in March uncovered nearly 3,000 active agreements with about 2,000 outside groups, ranging from NGOs and nonprofits to private entities and educational institutions. The review later found multiple groups, quote, did not appear to provide a clear benefit or, quote, did not align with the department's mission, according to the department. Among the groups targeted were the Hispanic Access Foundation, which offers scholarships for illegal immigrant Latino students, and Latino Outdoors, which the department said provided instructions on avoiding detention by ICE. Latino Outdoors has advocated against oil and gas development, while Hispanic Access Foundation has worked with the National Park Service to conduct a variety of educational and cultural support activities, according to the department. The department cited the American Alliance of Museums, which it said had a contract with the National Park Services to build DEI programs across national parks as a part of the agency's community engagement initiative. The department pointed to the group's previous Facing Change initiative, which promoted DEI efforts at museums. Conservation International, an environmental group, the department said, advocates a total phase out of fossil fuels. The department noted the organization's statement describing fossil fuels as the, quote, leading culprit of planet warming carbon emissions and its support for environmental justice and equity-focused climate policies. Another group on the department's list was the Cultural Landscape Foundation, which it said has a master cooperative agreement with the National Park Service to conduct a variety of educational and cultural support activities. The organization has opposed several administration initiatives, including suing over changes at the Kennedy Center, criticizing plans for the White House ballroom, and highlighting cultural landscapes and historic sites it said are threatened by administration action through its Landside 2026 Erasing American History initiative. And look, understand, these are left-wing activist groups. They're entitled to have their political views. They're entitled to disagree with the Trump administration. We are a free country, and they have a free speech right to say they think everything that the Trump administration does is wrong. What they don't have is an entitlement to get taxpayer dollars to do it, to pay them to fight the Trump administration. This is a pattern. The Democrats do a lot, which is when they take over government, they begin funneling millions and sometimes billions of dollars to their left-wing, supposedly nonprofit allies, who then use that money to support their agenda and, by the way, to hire all of them and funnel the cash. Often it is just naked corruption.
0: Yeah,
1: so the waste.
0: People are making a ton of money off the money being donated. Let's be clear.
1: No, it is a very lucrative business. When you can turn on the spigot and you know, have, as the EPA put it at the end of the Biden administration, basically throwing gold bars out the window. That's how bad it was. That was the Biden administration describing what they themselves were doing. But this is a pattern. I got to say, normally Republican administrations are not very good at unwinding this. So the Democrats –

0: dump a bunch of money, and when Republicans get in, typically they don't do anything about it. They don't funnel the money another direction. They don't stop it. They just are typically blissfully ignorant. I'm very glad the Trump administration is going after and cutting off this cash cow.
1: Senator, you talk about the cash cow, and that's obviously part of it. We saw how many

0: Democrats are pushing the Green New Scam, especially with all their deadlines that the world was going to end. Al Gore put timelines out there that obviously never happened. And yet they are still so committed to this indoctrination, this religion of the Green New Deal, the Green New Scam. And they're making it clear coming in these midterms, we're not backing down. One, we make too much money off of it and we funnel it to our friends. But two, this is like our religion as a party.
1: Look, and there's a revolving door between these supposed nonprofits, these NGOs, and a Democrat administration. And by the way, Democrat offices on Capitol Hill, and people go back and forth and back and forth, and they get paid. They make money. You may remember during the Biden administration, When I went to visit a detention facility on the border, and this was at a time when the Biden administration was locking out all reporters, would not let any reporters see the kids in cages. And the cages, this was during COVID, the cages were packed. And I went in, and by the way, the ludicrous explanation that the Biden administration had at the time is they said, well, if ABC's reporter or Fox News's cameraman came in, they might spread COVID to the thousands of illegal immigrants housed in these cages. Well, I went in with my cell phone and filmed it and took a picture. And if you may remember, there's this young left-wing woman who gets in my face and begins yelling at me and saying to stop filming him. She was someone who had come straight from a left-wing open border NGO and had come into the Biden administration to implement their open border policies. That's what happens over and over and over again. And so cutting off their money is key to stopping this constant lawfare and this constant attack.
0: Yeah, it's a great point. 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
5: Breaking news this hour from Town Hall, I'm Mary Rose. President Trump and Vice President J.D. Vance both say a deal has been reached with Iran. Correspondent Laura Winters reports.
6: President Trump taking to Truth Social, writing, the deal with the Islamic Republic of Iran is now complete. Congratulations to all. I hereby fully authorize the toll-free opening of the Strait of Hormuz and simultaneously herewith authorize the immediate removal of the United States naval blockade. Ships of the world, start your engines, let the oil flow. And Vice President J.D. Vance telling Fox News this deal will transform the Middle East for the next 50 years. Laura Winters reporting.
5: The United States is now the world's top oil exporter, surpassing longtime energy giants Saudi Arabia and Russia. Correspondent John Scott reports.
7: New data shows U.S. crude and fuel exports hit about 10.5 million barrels a day in May, the third straight month leading the globe. The surge is driven by booming shale production and disruptions to Russian and Saudi supplies tied to war, sanctions, and infrastructure attacks. Analysts say it's a dramatic turnaround for a nation once heavily dependent on foreign oil. John Scott reporting.
5: The NTSB and FAA will lead the investigation into a plane crash that killed 12 people in Missouri. The Missouri State Highway Patrol said aircraft went down shortly before 11:30 a.m. near the Butler Memorial Airport.

0: which is about 60 miles south of Kansas City. Airport officials said the plane apparently lost power shortly after takeoff and may have been trying to land on a nearby highway when it crashed into a field. Troopers shut down business Interstate 49 in both directions. More on these stories at townhall.com.
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13: Welcome. It is the Ben Ferguson Show. It is nice with Ted Cruz, wherever you get your podcasts. And we have a lot to talk about on today's show, as we did a dual show together talking about not only the Southern Poverty Law Center having a very bad week on Capitol Hill, but also Act Blue.

0: as well. And we've got some other problems with the Obama administration slash then Biden administration losing kids in America. We're now finding these kids literally by the 100,000. It's a sad story, but an important one as the administration's fighting back and getting these kids back that are being enslaved and sex trafficked as well. All that in today's show, and I want you to hear what Senator Cruz and I had to say. Senator, we've got a lot to talk about today on the show, including some very interesting moves by Act Blue. We got to remind people exactly who they are.
1: Well, Act Blue is the principal online funding arm for the Democrats nationally. It is the website that left-wing donors go to give money to Democrats. It raises hundreds of millions of dollars for Democrats. It funnels in the aggregate, billions of dollars for Democrats. And there have long been serious allegations that Act Blue was essentially laundering foreign contributions, that foreign nationals, in particular Chinese nationals, were making illegal campaign contributions through Act Blue to fund Democrats running for office. And this week, the CEO of Act Blue testified before Congress, and Congress, the House, is examining whether Act Blue was deliberately covered up the illegal foreign contributions that they were receiving, whether Act Blue lied to Congress over it. And the Act Blue CEO over and over and over again pleaded the fifth. Her answer to just about every question was, I can't answer because that may incriminate me in criminal conduct. It was stunning. We're going to break it down and give you all the facts on that.
0: All right, so let's get back into this Act Blue. So there are many people that they've heard the name. You described this perfectly, Senator. This is the arm and the power, the muscle of the Democratic Party pushing agenda, ideology, campaigns, ad campaigns, advocacy campaigns for radical left things. But when they were asked about their funding, and this is why it matters, they wouldn't answer the question of, hey, is this money coming in that you guys are raising from outside the United States of America? That would be a huge deal. Because if I remember correctly, Democrats were obsessed with foreign interference in our elections. They were obsessed with if Russia was involved in Donald Trump's campaign. Remember that? That was like something they wanted to impeach him over. And now, like, you asked him a question like, hey, where's your guys' funding coming from? They're literally not saying a word.
1: Yeah, it's not just that they wanted to impeach him over it. They did impeach him over it. They impeached him. The House voted to impeach him when the Democrats had control. And then the Senate acquitted President Trump. But look, the facts here are really concerning on their face. Here's what the New York Post reported. Act Blue CEO pleads the fifth as House probes illegal foreign donations to Dems. The CEO of the largest Democratic fundraising platform pleaded the Fifth Amendment Wednesday, rather than testify before Congress about allegations that her firm illegally funneled foreign donations to federal campaigns. Quote, on the advice of counsel, I respectfully decline to answer this question pursuant to my Fifth Amendment rights under the Constitution. Act Blue boss Regina Wallace Jones said in response to the first question posed during the House hearing. House Administration Committee Chairman Brian Stile from Wisconsin said in his opening remarks that there was, quote, significant concern that Act Blue may have allowed foreign donations on their platform, lied to Congress, and withheld responsive documents from a congressional subpoena. All three of those actions are illegal. The panel issued a subpoena compelling Wallace Jones' testimony after Act Blue lawyers indicated she wouldn't answer questions on a voluntary basis. Stile and other Republican committee chairmen looking into Act Blue have claimed that Wallace Jones also misled Congress about the strength of fraud safeguards on its platform. Representative Joe Morrell, the top Democrat on the administration committee, dismissed the hearing as a partisan exercise and accused his GOP colleagues of refusing to investigate possible illegal foreign donations on their party's biggest platform, WinRed. But the difference is WinRed does not have multiple serious credible allegations of foreign donors, in particular Chinese donors, funneling vast amounts of cash into campaigns. And I want you to listen to this exchange. This is an exchange with the Act Blue CEO and the House committee. Give a listen.
2: On the advice of my counsel, I respectfully decline to answer this question pursuant to my 5th.

0: First Amendment rights under the Constitution. On the advice of counsel, I respectfully decline to answer the question pursuant to my Fifth Amendment rights under the Constitution. I respectfully decline to answer the question pursuant to the attorney-client privilege and my Fifth Amendment rights under the Constitution. On the advice of counsel, I respectfully decline to answer the question pursuant to my Fifth Amendment rights under the Constitution. On the advice of counsel, I respectfully decline to answer the question pursuant to my Fifth Amendment rights under the Constitution. On the advice of counsel, I respectfully decline to answer the question pursuant to my Fifth Amendment rights under the Constitution.
1: Senator, that goes on for another like 2 minutes. You get the point. She practiced and rehearsed and did it perfectly, right? I'm not going to answer any questions. I'm not going to do anything that can incriminate myself. I'm not going to answer if, in fact, there's countless dollars. We're talking about millions and millions coming in from foreign adversaries that might be influencing the Democratic Party.
2: Okay, the one word you said that was inaccurate there was millions. Just in 2024, Act Blue raised over $2 billion with a B. Yeah. We're talking a massive amount of money coming in online, typically in smaller donations, but lots and lots and lots of them. And there are literally 3 minutes of nothing but her pleading the fifth over and over and over again. We only played the first minute of that for you, but it just goes on and on and on. She wouldn't answer anything. And here, I want you to listen now to Jim Jordan. Jim Jordan questioning her. Give a listen.
3: Your board chairman said ActBlue accepted up to 38 million contributions in 2024 that had the signs of foreign origin. How much fraud is too much fraud?
0: On the advice of counsel, I respectfully decline to answer the question pursuant to my Fifth Amendment rights under the Constitution.
3: How many foreign contributions did ActBlue accept?
0: On the advice of counsel, I respectfully decline to answer the question pursuant to my Fifth Amendment rights under the Constitution.
3: How much money did ActBlue accept from Russia?
0: On the advice of counsel, I respectfully decline to answer the question pursuant to my Fifth Amendment rights under the Constitution.
3: Why did your entire legal team quit? In-house legal team.
0: On the advice of counsel, I respectfully decline to answer the question pursuant to my Fifth Amendment rights under the Constitution.
1: Senator, it wasn't just, by the way, ActBlue that was having a bad week on Capitol Hill. The Southern Poverty Law Center, well, things weren't going well for them either, and we should definitely talk about that.
2: Yeah, so the Southern Poverty Law Center also testified in the House of Representatives this week, and their testimony went abysmally bad. The ActBlue CEO sounded like a mafioso just pleading the fifth over and over and over again. That's the same thing typically mafia bosses have done when they've been in congressional testimony, and that apparently is what Democrat fundraisers do as well. Well, Southern Poverty Law Center didn't plead the fifth, but here's how the New York Post covered it. Southern Poverty Law Center CEO grilled at testy hearing about DOJ charges for secretly funding the KKK. The embattled Southern Poverty Law Center CEO, Brian Fair, appeared Tuesday before the House Judiciary Committee for a grilling over Justice Department allegations that the ostensibly anti-racism group secretly funded the extremism it claims to oppose.
1: Take a quick break. It is the Ben Ferguson Show. A lot more with Senator Cruz coming up.

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6: Welcome back. It is the Ben Ferguson Show. And Senator Cruz, join me. And I want to get back into what we were talking about with so much corruption in the Democratic Party.
7: Fair broadly defended the center while declining to answer for specific alleged wrongdoing. After the DOJ in April filed fraud and conspiracy charges alleging millions of dollars in donor funds flowed to hate groups, including the Ku Klux Klan, Aryan Nations, and National Socialist Party of America, otherwise known as the Nazis.
6: Yeah.
7: All of the allegations in the indictment will be addressed in the Middle District of Alabama, Fair said repeatedly through nearly 4 hours of testimony. So rather than say I plead the fifth, he just said, well, that's going to be addressed in court. Representative Wesley Hunt, a Republican from Texas and a good friend, he asked, were donors informed that contributions were actually funding members of the KKK? Fair gave the same deflection, saying that'll be addressed in court. Hunt, one of four Black House Republicans, recounted allegations that Legacy Civil Rights Group paid a KKK leader a salary and even approved an expense report for a cross burning. Let me repeat that.
6: Wow.
7: The Southern Poverty Law Center, according to the U.S. Department of Justice, paid a KKK leader a salary and approved an expense report for a cross burning. Quote, according to a superseding indictment.

0: The SPLC paid more than $4.1 million to informants tied to extremist groups, including the KKK, from 2010 to 2023, Hunt said. In two cases, informants who were active members of the local KKK chapter reportedly told the SPLC that they wanted out because they feared for their safety. Instead of supporting their exit, the SPLC employee allegedly encouraged them to remain involved and offered them a monthly salary of $1,200 to do so. As a result, one informant rose into a leadership role within the KKK, recruited other new members, purchased KKK materials, and were even reimbursed for expenses related to cross-burning events. Hunt added, quote, "I can't make this up. This is not just ironic, sir. It's quite outrageous." Fair gave a big picture denial during another member's grilling, saying, quote, "We don't fund the KKK and we don't fund hate groups," while deferring to the outcome of litigation on the specifics. Now, I want you to listen to this exchange in particular with Congressman Brandon Gill when he's questioning the CEO of the SPLC. Here, give a listen.
1: Do you have an opinion on this tattoo?
2: I'm not an expert on tattoos. No, I don't.
1: Okay. I can give you a little bit of background. This is a tattoo on Maine Democrat Senate candidate Grand Plattner's chest. That's the Nazi SS death head tattoo. Do you have any opinions on that?
2: If it's what you say, if it's a Nazi symbol, we oppose Nazis.
1: We oppose, I agree, we do oppose Nazis. Do you think if somebody got a Nazi tattoo on their chest, that's indicative that they might be a Nazi?
2: You'd have to ask Mr. Plattner why he has that symbol. Already said that if it is a symbol of Nazism, we oppose Nazis.
1: You don't think that that's indicative that perhaps he holds Nazi sentiments?
2: It may well be.
1: It may well be. I think, do people who aren't Nazis normally get Nazi tattoos on their chest?
2: Again, I assume they don't.
1: You assume they don't? I would assume so, too. I don't know anybody who's not a Nazi. I don't know anybody who has a Nazi tattoo on their chest but is not a Nazi. Do you? Do you think that somebody who has a Nazi tattoo on their chest should serve in the United States Senate?
2: I wouldn't vote for that person.
1: I certainly wouldn't either. Do you think that this should disqualify him politically from serving in the Senate?
2: Again, I'm not sure where the line of questions is going. The SPLC, if you're asking me, I'm sorry.
1: Go ahead.
2: If you're asking me if the SPLC opposes Nazis and Nazi symbols, the answer is yes.
1: Yep. The SPLC has referred to this same tattoo as a racist skinhead symbol and tattoo. You can see the resemblance there. You wouldn't want somebody with a tattoo like that in the Senate.
2: No,
1: I wouldn't. I wouldn't either. I appreciate your candor there.
3: I love that that's how hard it is to get the Southern Poverty Law Center to denounce a guy with a Nazi tattoo, that you have to spoon feed it to them, Senator. And then these are the same people that were actually funding and approving expense reports for cross-burning of people they were paying a salary to in the KKK. That is the part you can't make up.
0: And Nazis, to be clear. It wasn't just the Klan. They were also funding Nazis. But look, the head of the Southern Poverty Law Center is a hardcore left-wing Democrat partisan. The SPLC is entirely in the tank for the Democrat Party. They hate Republicans. It is fairly striking that the CEO of the Southern Poverty Law Center was forced to say about Graham Plattner, the commie Nazi oyster farmer in Maine, quote, "I wouldn't vote for him."
3: Yeah.
0: And to follow up, should the guy with the Nazi tattoo be in the Senate? No. That tells you just how indefensible it is when even their most extreme partisans are forced to say, of course not, if you got a friggin' Nazi tattoo on you. You're a Nazi, and we should be not be electing Nazis to the Senate. This shouldn't be hard, and yet every single Democrat senator except John Fetterman is unwilling to say what the CEO just said there.
3: Senator, I want to move into another story that we highlighted here months ago. It's an

0: important story about the children that were lost by the prior administration. There were kids that were let into this country. They were not vetted by with the adults that were with them. They were then given out to different people to, quote, take care of them in this country, and they disappeared. These children, many of them have been abused. Many of them have been abused sexually. Many of them have been abused even in work conditions. And they were lost by the prior administration. And now, luckily, many of them are being found because of what Donald Trump and the administration are doing.
1: So perhaps the biggest lie about Joe Biden and the Democrats' immigration policies is the lie that that they embrace open borders because of compassion. The reality is it is precisely the opposite. The Democrats had zero compassion for the Americans who were murdered by the violent criminal illegal aliens they released. They had zero compassion for the women who were raped by the violent criminal illegal aliens they released. They had zero compassion for the kids who were brutalized and sexually assaulted by the violent criminal illegal aliens they released. Another aspect of this tragedy is specifically the kids. During 4 years of Joe Biden's administration, the Biden administration lost over 300,000 children.
0: Yeah.
1: Verdict has covered this at length. This is a topic we talked about throughout the Biden years, but it was staggering. And these are kids, often kids that come across the border unaccompanied. We had over 12 million illegal immigrants come into this country during the Biden years. And in many instances, you'd get a little boy, you'd get a little girl, they'd be in government custody. And what the Biden administration would do is they would hand it over to adults that came to pick them up, but they wouldn't check to see if those adults were family members. They wouldn't do DNA tests to see if they're related. They'd hand them over to adults, and then they simply lost them. And they would end up with random adults that have kids. And the Biden administration said, we don't know where they are. We have no contact for them. And a significant number, we don't know how many, but a significant number of those kids were put into forced child labor. A significant number of those kids were put into sex slavery, were sexually abused. And no one in the Biden administration gave a damn. When Alejandro Mayorkas, who ran the Department of Homeland Security, would testify before the Senate, I would question him about it, and he was defiant. Well, thankfully, one of the very top priorities the Trump administration came in with is we're going to find those kids. And they've already found over 146,000 of them. They're still looking.
0: All right, I want to get some of your phone calls in here on this as well. 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We'll get your phone calls and hear your reaction to all of this. Quick break. Ben Ferguson Show. More after this.
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5: 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Ben Ferguson Show. Nice to have you with us. Senator Cruz joined me to talk about some incredible news, especially on the issue of children that have been lost in the United States of America. And I want to continue that conversation.
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7: We're going to enforce our nation's laws. And we're going to right the wrongs that the Biden administration turned a blind eye to. It's because of President Trump's leadership. It's horrific to what's happening right in our own country because of 4 years of a blind eye that allowed unvetted sponsors to come pick up 450,000 kids on our borders, knowing their reports. Why the Biden administration was in office, their own reports was reporting that over a third of the females, regardless of age, was sexually assaulted before they made it to their border. They knew it was human traffickers that were trafficking these young kids to the border, and then they were unvetting or refusing to vet the so-called sponsors, and there was zero wellness checks. And they want to claim that Republicans, because we're enforcing the laws, is inhumane somehow? What's inhumane about taking care of our kids? As a father of six with three young girls, I will do whatever I have to do. I will move heaven and hell to go find these kids.
5: You know, I love the commitment there. And I want to remind people of the vote, Senator, that have taken place, the Democrats. You had 145 Democrats that vote against mandating deportation for illegal aliens who commit sex crimes. You have 160 Democrats vote against mandating deportation for illegal aliens with DUIs. You have 186 Democrats who voted against mandating deportations for illegal aliens who commit welfare fraud. And you have 190 Democrats who voted against mandating deportation for illegal aliens who harm police animals. I think it's clear. Democrats have literally never met a legal alien. They're not willing to feed, protect, defend, and allow to then take children and unvet them. There's nothing they won't do to have an open border policy.

0: Yeah, look, that's right. And those votes were all in this past year. If you go back to during the Biden administration in the Senate, 100%, every single Senate Democrat voted in favor of open borders over and over and over again. We would tee up the votes. I led the fight on many of these, and the Democrats' straight party line would vote in favor of open borders. It was, and when you asked them about the kids, they didn't have a response. They don't dispute these figures. They just don't talk about them. I want you to listen to Secretary Mullen talking about the kids they found so far and what they're what they continue looking for.
1: You know, I tell people that I haven't quit smiling since I've been Secretary of Department of Homeland Security, but I have to take that back because when we start digging into these cases and you start hearing the absolute horrific things that took place underneath the Biden administration, under true neglect at best and criminal at worst, to allow 450,000 kids to go missing throughout this country. President Trump has made it a point to go find these kids. Because of our partnership with HHS and DOJ, Department of Homeland Security, truly using the best of the best, which the Democrats sometimes want to demonize, because a lot of times this is ICE, this is HSI, this is CBP. These individuals that the Democrats seem to want to defund, but because of President Trump, we finally funded them for 3 years, we're able to push and go find these kids. We found 146,000 kids so far, 146,000 kids. We still have nearly 300,000 missing. We're investigating reports to where some of these kids claim that they were raped 600 to 700 times. I don't care who you are. I don't care if you have kids, if you don't have kids, I don't care if you're liberal, you're independent, you're a Democrat, you're a Republican. If you can't stand for law enforcement to go find these kids, who are you? Who are you? Every leader should understand what's going on. And do you know where we're finding the most of them? Sanctuary cities. Because they know they're safe.
2: If you think about sex trafficking at Child Center, you would go to a sanctuary city. That is the safest place for you to operate. You and I have talked about this bluntly.
0: Well, and it's worth explaining why. Because in a sanctuary city, you have Democrat elected officials, you have Democrat district attorneys who won't prosecute the human traffickers, who won't prosecute the sex traffickers, who have decided as a political matter that their party, the Democrat Party, is for open borders. You know, you remember Chris Murphy when he said on TV, the very liberal Democrat from Connecticut, he said, the people we care about most, illegal immigrants. That was his phrase, the people we care about most. And by the way, that's a lie also. He doesn't care about the little girls and little boys being raped and turned into sex slaves. He doesn't care about them at all. What he cares about is letting in as many illegal immigrants as possible who will then vote Democrat and keep the party in power. I want you to listen to Secretary Mullen making this point that as there were multiple reports of kids being trapped in sex slavery, no Democrat gave a damn.
1: It was being reported at the time it was happening, and there was no outrage, and no one tried to hold these people accountable, and kids now have been paying for it. They've been getting raped over and over and over again because this previous administration chose not to enforce our nation's laws and protect the most vulnerable. That is shameful.
2: 600 to 700 times. That is a number that I do believe should haunt everyone listening.
0: Yeah. Look. I want you to remember when Alejandro Mayorkas testified in front of the Senate Judiciary Committee. And I showed him the plastic bracelets, the colored bracelets that traffickers would put on every illegal they brought into this country. And they were color coded for how many thousands of dollars they owed them. And it was literally they were treating human beings like cattle. And when you stand on the border down by the Rio Grande River, you see hundreds of these in the grass. And I asked him what the colored wristbands were. And his answer was, I have no idea. I've never seen them before. Which I got to admit, made me really angry because it means he hadn't bothered to go to the border at all. He did not care about the children being trafficked. And I view those colored wristbands as modern day leg irons. This is slavery today in America, and the Democrats were responsible for it. And one of the most important things the Trump administration is doing

0: is stopping this horrific abuse of kids that the Democrats allowed to have happen.
1: All right, Senator, I want to get into another story that is getting like no news at all. It's the reason why we love doing this show together. We get to talk about issues like that. The Green New Deal, which is the Green New scam, has been exposed yet again for exactly what it is. And we've got some very interesting data and ties to different green scam deals that your tax dollars were involved with.
0: Well, this week, the Department of the Interior announced that they were cutting off millions of dollars that were flowing to radical left-wing groups that were using that money to actively fight against the Trump administration, to undermine the policies they were supposed to be implementing. And here's how Fox News reported it. Trump administration axes ties to dozens of progressive groups in, quote, direct opposition to mission, decisive action. The Department of the Interior is cutting 43 partnerships with outside groups it says no longer align with the Trump administration's priorities, eliminating more than $4 million in planned funding for programs tied to DEI, environmental justice, and support services for illegal immigrants. Led by Secretary Doug Burgum, the department determined that the agreements were operating, quote, in direct opposition to its mission, according to a press release obtained by Fox News. Under Secretary Burgum, the Department of the Interior is ending partnerships with groups that no longer represent the priorities of the American people, the department said. In response, DOI said it is terminating all agreements with the identifying groups and removing references to them from its websites. The terminated agreements supported internship programs, conservation initiatives, research projects, and cooperative partnerships. A department-wide review launched in March uncovered nearly 3,000 active agreements with about 2,000 outside groups, ranging from NGOs and nonprofits to private entities and educational institutions. The review later found multiple groups, quote, did not appear to provide a clear benefit or, quote, did not align with the department's mission, according to the department. Among the groups targeted were the Hispanic Access Foundation, which offers scholarships for illegal immigrant Latino students, and Latino Outdoors, which the department said provided instructions on avoiding detention by ICE. Latino Outdoors has advocated against oil and gas development, while Hispanic Access Foundation has worked with the National Park Service to conduct a variety of educational and cultural support activities, according to the department. The department cited the American Alliance of Museums, which it said had a contract with the National Park Services to build DEI programs across national parks as a part of the agency's community engagement initiative. The department pointed to the group's previous Facing Change initiative, which promoted DEI efforts at museums. Conservation International, an environmental group, the department said, advocates a total phase out of fossil fuels. The department noted the organization's statement describing fossil fuels as the, quote, leading culprit of planet-warming carbon emissions and its support for environmental justice and equity-focused climate policies. Another group on the department's list was the Cultural Landscape Foundation, which it said has a master cooperative agreement with the National Park Service to conduct a variety of educational and cultural support activities.
1: Take a quick break. More with Senator Cruz and I coming up right after this on the Ben Ferguson Show.

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0: Take the guesswork out of it. 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
11: Welcome back. Ben Ferguson Show. Nice to have you with us. Senator Cruz joined me to talk about some incredible news. And I want to get back into what we were talking about with so much corruption in the Democratic Party.
12: The organization has opposed several administration initiatives, including suing over changes at the Kennedy Center, criticizing plans for the White House ballroom, and highlighting cultural landscapes and historic sites it said are threatened by administration action through its Landslide 2026 Erasing American History initiative. And look, understand, these are left-wing activist groups. They're entitled to have their political views. They're entitled to disagree with the Trump administration.

0: administration. We are a free country, and they have a free speech right to say they think everything that the Trump administration does is wrong. What they don't have is an entitlement to get taxpayer dollars to do it, to pay them to fight the Trump administration. This is a pattern. The Democrats do a lot, which is when they take over government, they begin funneling millions and sometimes billions of dollars to their left-wing, supposedly nonprofit allies, who then use that money to support their agenda and, by the way, to hire all of them and funnel the cash. Often it is just naked corruption.
1: Yeah,
0: so the waste.
1: People are making a ton of money off the money being donated. Let's be clear.
0: No, it is a very lucrative business. When you can turn on the spigot and you know, have, as the EPA put it at the end of the Biden administration, basically throwing gold bars out the window. That's how bad it was. That was the Biden administration describing what they themselves were doing. But this is a pattern. I got to say, normally Republican administrations are not very good at unwinding this. So the Democrats dump a bunch of money, and when Republicans get in, typically they don't do anything about it. They don't funnel the money in another direction. They don't stop it. They just are typically blissfully ignorant. I'm very glad the Trump administration is going after and cutting off this cash cow.
1: Senator, you talk about the cash cow, and that's obviously part of it. We saw how many lefties and friends of Obama, for example, got massive amounts of cash before they filed for bankruptcy with things like
0: Stacey Abrams, with her left-wing nonprofit, got $2 billion with a B.
1: Yeah, with a B. So not only is this a cash cow, but then there's a second aspect of this. I am still a little bit surprised that Democrats are pushing the Green New Scam, especially with all their deadlines that the world was going to end. Al Gore put timelines out there that obviously never happened. And yet they are still so committed to this indoctrination, this religion of the Green New Deal, the Green New Scam. And they're making it clear coming in these midterms, we're not backing down. One, we make too much money off of it and we funnel it to our friends. But two, this is like our religion as a party.
0: Look, and there's a revolving door between these supposed nonprofits, these NGOs, and a Democrat administration. And by the way, Democrat offices on Capitol Hill, and people go back and forth and back and forth, and they get paid. They make money. You may remember during the Biden administration, when I went to visit a detention facility on the border, and this was at a time when the Biden administration was locking out all reporters, would not let any reporters see the kids in cages. And the cages, this was during COVID, the cages were packed. And I went in, and by the way, the ludicrous explanation that the Biden administration had at the time is they said, well, if ABC's reporter or Fox News's cameraman came in, they might spread COVID to the thousands of illegal immigrants housed in these cages. Well, I went in with my cell phone and filmed it and took a picture. And if you may remember, there's this young left-wing woman who gets in my face and begins yelling at me and saying to stop filming him. She was someone who had come straight from a left-wing open border NGO and had come into the Biden administration to implement their open border policies. That's what happens over and over and over again. And so cutting off their money is key to stopping this constant lawfare and this constant attack.
1: 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I want to get all your thoughts, all your reaction here, and see what you think about this. Also, don't forget, grab the Ben Ferguson podcast and listen every day, as I do this show as a podcast each and every day. And that's not all, by the way. We also have the 47 morning update. It'll give you the top stories of the day coming out of the White House. So grab the 47 morning update as well. 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
0: The home of Sean Hannity, afternoons 3 till 6. 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
2: Breaking news this hour from Town Hall. I'm Mary Rose. The Iran war is over. Correspondent John Scott reports.
3: President Trump posts on Truth Social, "This great deal will bring peace and security to the whole region. Many presidents have tried to make peace with Iran, and all have failed before me." The president continued, "The leaders of the region have, for the first time, found a president who can help them achieve real peace. With the opening of the strait upon the signing of the deal on Friday, for purposes of mine removal, oil will flow on both ends again for the region and the world." President Donald J. Trump.
2: A European fashion brand is facing backlash after controversial comments by its founder. Correspondent Ken Lorman reports.
4: Danish clothing executive Tobias Sloth is under fire for posting Islam as the one thing he would remove from Earth in a LinkedIn survey. The remark sparked accusations of racism and widespread outrage, putting his brand Norse Projects at risk of boycotts. Sloth has since apologized and deleted the comment, but criticism continues, highlighting how negative statements about Islam can quickly escalate into a global reputational crisis. Ken Lorman reporting.
2: Kentucky Senator Mitch McConnell has been hospitalized. A statement from McConnell's office says he was admitted on Sunday morning and is receiving excellent care. The reason for his hospitalization or his current condition is still unknown. The 84-year-old Republican has represented Kentucky in the U.S. Senate since 1984 and served as majority leader from 2015 to 2021. McConnell was hospitalized earlier this year after experiencing flu-like symptoms. More on these stories at townhall.com.
5: Diabetes, high blood pressure, anxiety meds, everyone's on them. If you're a 50-year-old male, maybe a bit porky, and you may even have type 2 diabetes, $1 million